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1: Plunge into the wonder of the oceans with Science and the Sea. 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

0: Glad to share that recent concert highlight on the radio and online. 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
4: Hello and welcome to Classical Guitar Alive. I'm Tony Morris. Classical Guitar Alive is broadcast thanks to the generous support of the Augustine Foundation and the Kadosky Family Fund and Charles and Taco Parker and by Augustine Strings, makers of classical guitar strings since 1947. And thanks to a gift in loving memory of Adam Bratcher. Thanks for joining me. This week's edition of Classical Guitar Alive features music by Vivaldi, Bach, Weiss, Sergio Saad, and a world premiere by Konstantin Vasiliev. We'll start with music by Vivaldi. This is his Lute Concerto in D, performed by Angel Romero and the Academy of St. Martin in the Fields.

Opening this week's edition of Classical Guitar Alive, we just heard Ángel Romero and the Academy of St. Martin in the Fields in Vivaldi's Lute Concerto in D Major. This is Bach's Flute Sonata, performed by mandolinist Dorina Frati and guitarist Piera D'Adamo.

Mandolinist Dorina Frati and guitarist Piera D'Adamo in Bach's Flute Sonata. You're listening to Classical Guitar Alive. I'm Tony Morris. Next is music by one of Johann Sebastian Bach's friends, Silvius Leopold Weiss. This is his Lute Concerto in D minor featuring guitarist Lubomir Brodich and the Prague Virtuosi.

Sylvius Leopold Weiss's Lute Concerto in D minor, performed by guitarist Lubomir Brabic and the Prague Virtuosi. This is brand new music by Konstantin Vasiliev, his two night ballads dedicated to Irina Kolakova. She's the guitarist on this recording with cellist Felix Volozhenin.

From the latest recording by Irina Kulikova titled It's About the Touch, we've just heard her and cellist Felix Volozhinin in Two Night Ballads by Konstantin Vasiliev. We'll close this week's edition of Classical Guitar Alive with music by Sergio Assad from the Japanese film Natsu no Niwa, or The Summer Garden. It's performed by the Assad Duo.

Closing this week's edition of Classical Guitar Alive, we've just heard the Assad Duo performing a suite of music by Sergio Assad from the Japanese film Natsu no Niwa, or The Summer Garden. You've been listening to Classical Guitar Alive. Classical Guitar Alive is broadcast worldwide thanks to the generous support of the Augustine Foundation and the Kadosky Family Fund, and Charles and Taco Parker, and by Augustine Strings, makers of classical guitar strings since 1947, and thanks to a gift in loving memory of Adam Bratcher. Classical Guitar Alive is a nonprofit organization based in Austin, Texas. Music by pluck-stringed instruments like the guitar, the harp, and the ancient lyre have been used in healing for over 3,000 years. That's why our mission is to bring this music to the widest possible audience. Our Music and Medicine program brings live classical guitar music to hospitals and hospices and is supported in part by a grant from the Texas Commission on the Arts. If you'd like more information about our work, you can visit our website, classicalguitaralive.org, and listen online anytime. I'm Tony Morris. Thanks for listening, and please join me again next week for another edition of Classical Guitar Alive.

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0: I always assumed that the chirping sounds out on the back porch in the summertime were crickets, but my spouse recently schooled me. She says, "That rhythmic sound you're hearing is probably a frog, honey, not a cricket." Okay, let's hear it for the sound of frogs on A Piece for Summer Night, and any crickets who happen to join in on the chorus as well. This is called Quiet Summer Night by the American composer Samuel Livingston. We'll listen to it coming up. Beautiful piece for clarinet and string quartet. Part of our late evening sounds on a Tuesday. I'm Steve Seale.

0: The Symphony No. 1, subtitled Night in the Tropics by Louis Moreau Gottschalk. We heard the Utah Symphony Orchestra conducted by Maurice Abravanel. I'm Steve Seal. Have a great night.
1: 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Now serving the Rio Grande Valley.

0: Beethoven didn't write a lot of music with flute as the star, but that music is an exception to the rule. Beethoven's Serenade for Flute, Violin, and Viola. We heard the Chamber Music Society of Lincoln Center. I'm Jalene Kahn, and it's always great to listen with you. I hope you're doing well tonight and enjoying the performances.
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0: That is considered to be one of the greatest first symphonies ever written. Symphony No. 1 by Finnish composer Jean Sibelius. We heard the Helsinki Philharmonic Orchestra conducted by Paavo Berglund on Music Through the Night. I'm Jalene Kahn, and it's always great to listen with you. Thanks for being here.
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0: a flute and harp concerto by Mozart, the flute played by Jean-Pierre Rampal, the harp by Lily Lesguin, with the Paillard Chamber Orchestra under conductor Jean-François Paillard. Thanks a lot for listening tonight. It's always great to have your company. I'm Jalene Kahn.
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0: His music makes bicycles fly, makes the force be with you. From Star Wars to Harry Potter, Schindler's List to E.T., John Williams has created some of the most iconic soundtracks of all time. Coming up, it's music from John Williams, but not from a movie. A tuba concerto, inspired by Dick Van Dyke. The story of how this John Williams piece came to be when we hear the whole thing in about 40 minutes. This is a piano arrangement by Paul Barnes of Orfe and the Princess from Orfe Suite by Philip Glass.

0: John Williams says that he doesn't really know why he wrote that. It was just an instinct. He's always liked the tuba, and he even used to play it a little. John Williams had written a tuba solo for a Dick Van Dyke movie and couldn't stop writing for the instrument, and so he wrote a full concerto. A tuba concerto by John Williams. We heard the Singapore Symphony Orchestra with soloist Øystein Bodsvik, conducted by Anne Manson on Music Through the Night.
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3: 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It is Wednesday. It is 6:45, or about time for 6:45, which also means it's about time for your South Texas news. We'll have that headed your way, and here in about 15 minutes, we'll have that sunrise making its presence known across South Texas. That said, going to be another hot day for the region as heat advisories will be in place for Corpus Christi and Victoria from noon to 7 p.m. Highs right now are expected to be in the mid-90s to triple digits. Temperatures currently in the lower 80s. Feels warmer than that. Keep it here. South Texas News on its way.
4: 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What does it mean for our national parks? 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
6: Good morning, I'm Steve Inskeep. The Spanish town of Buñol will be messy today. 7 truckloads of tomatoes were delivered in preparation for La Tomatina, the world's largest food fight. Around 22,000 people will chuck tomatoes at each other and paint the town red. People fly in from all over the world for this. No winner, no prize. When it's over, contestants can clean up and sit down to a meal. Hopefully there is no shortage of ketchup. It's Morning Edition.
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3: 6:45 from the KEDT News Desk. I'm Rob Voskamp. Corpus Christi will ease its water restrictions to stage one tomorrow for the first time in about 2.5 years.
7: Thursday with the City Council at 9 o'clock here in the City Council chambers, we'll make the official declaration.
3: Now, City Manager Peter Zanoni during this week's City Council meeting, water officials stated that the combined capacity of Lake Corpus Christi and Choke Canyon reservoirs was at above 40% and are expected to stay there through September. The city downgraded restrictions this month to stage two after state floodwaters significantly boosted the city's water supply. Corpus Christi was last under stage one water restrictions in March 2024. The ease restrictions will permit residents to lawn watering and landscaping once a week, once that declaration has been made tomorrow. Also during Tuesday's City Council meeting, the Texas Commission on Environmental Quality Executive Director approved an emergency order requested by the City of Corpus Christi, Nueces River Authority, and the City of Three Rivers to temporarily suspend reservoir pass-through requirements under the 2001 agreed order. Corpus Christi Police also had a presentation on license plate readers and non-city-owned flock cameras. Council members also approved an agreement related to an art project commemorating the late Farrah Fawcett. We'll have these updates for you on Morning Edition and South Texas Midday. A former human resources finance director for Valley Cancer Associates in Harlingen allegedly stole more than $750,000 from the clinic. This occurred between May 2025 and this past June across more than 80 fraudulent transactions disguised as business expenses. In a criminal complaint obtained by KRGV, Juliana Perez stated she began diverting the funds into 4 personal bank accounts after her husband lost his job. Her husband, Eduardo Nava, received more than $183,000 into his bank account. While Bettis claimed her husband initially did not know about the theft, Nava eventually found out. Bettis was arrested earlier this month and took full

0: of Christian Castro. The ICE officer was arrested in May and faces possible extradition to Minnesota on charges related to the January shooting of a Venezuelan man. But during a hearing on Tuesday, the judge said he wasn't inclined to block the Cameron County Sheriff's Office from releasing Castro, who is nearing Texas's 90-day limit for holding someone awaiting extradition. Minnesota had asked Texas to extradite Castro from Texas, but Governor Greg Abbott ordered an investigation into whether Castro legally qualifies as a fugitive, arguing he didn't flee Minnesota, but was reassigned to Texas. Minnesota's attorneys say that's irrelevant. I'm Berenice Garcia in Brownsville.
1: In state news, a Dallas judge will decide who gets custody over a newborn with a heart defect, his surrogate or his genetic parents. KERA's Toluwani Osibamuro reports the two women in the case testified in court yesterday.
2: McKenna West was 20 weeks pregnant with Omar Ahmed and Nasheen Gilker's fetus when doctors detected a fetal heart abnormality. West fled from Alaska to Texas to have the baby and get him medical care, which she claims the couple didn't want. The couple denies refusing care and says they'll do what it takes to keep their son alive. A judge upheld an order preventing West from seeing or making decisions for the baby, who has received surgery. West now argues she's the child's legal mother under Texas law because she gave birth to him. I'm Toluwani Osibamuo in Dallas.
1: Texas homeowners insurance premiums surged 79% over 6 years, rising from under $2,000 in 2020 to more than $3,500 in 2026. Governor Greg Abbott issued a directive ordering the Texas Department of Insurance, or TDI, to implement 5 changes to reduce increasing costs, including fortified roof discounts, no age discrimination, stopping price optimization, combating fraud, and more market studies. Fortified roof discounts means insurers must lower premiums for homes with weather-resilient roofs. No age discrimination bans insurers from denying or dropping policies strictly because a home is old. Price optimization is the practice where insurers raise rates based on client loyalty or capacity to find competing rates. And the governor wants to initiate an insurance fraud task force and study how excessive claims impact insurance markets, homeowner, and insurance rates. TDI's submission deadline is September 14th. And a federal judge has once again struck down a Texas law aimed at restricting drag performances. The Texas Newsroom's Lucio Vasquez reports.
3: U.S. District Judge David Hittner says the law is so broad and vague that it violates the First Amendment. Senate Bill 12 restricts certain sexually oriented performances on public property or in front of children. Businesses can face fines, while performers could face jail time. Hittner first struck down the law in 2023, but an appeals court later set aside that decision, allowing the law to take effect in March. Austin drag performer Bridget Bandit is a plaintiff in the lawsuit.
4: Very happy that this was blocked. I mean, this is the second time it's been ruled unconstitutional, so it's kind of like having flashbacks, you know.
3: The new ruling permanently blocks Texas Attorney General Ken Paxton from enforcing the law. Paxton called the decision profoundly flawed and says he'll appeal. I'm Lucio Vasquez in Houston.
1: And I'm Rob Boskamp from the KEDT News Desk.
5: From NPR News. I'm Steve Inske.
6: And I'm Michelle Martin. Good morning. For years, as researchers learned more about the link between professional football and the degenerative brain disease known as CTE, one big question loomed. Just how common is it among former NFL players?
5: A new study out this week puts a number on it. At least 25% of former pro players who died between 2016 and 2021 had CTE.
6: Joining us to tell us more about this is NPR sports correspondent Becky Sullivan. Becky, good morning.
7: Hey, good morning, Michelle.
6: 25%. I mean, that sounds like a really significant number.
7: Yeah, I mean, it is. And in fact, I think it's the sort of actual prevalence is likely to be higher because CTE can only be diagnosed at death. And so it's really only definitively been found in folks whose brains were donated to scientists or who asked for that kind of autopsy. And so these researchers at Mass General Brigham, who put out this study this week, essentially they took a look at every brain that's been donated to this bank of samples that's held at Boston University. Then they compared that to a list of every football player who had appeared in at least one NFL game since 1949. Then they sort of narrowed the range down to those who had died between those years that we just heard, 2016 and 2021. And so that 25% number, that quarter, is the percentage of players who had been definitively diagnosed by these researchers with CTE. And so the true number they suggested would be higher because there are some people with a CTE diagnosis outside of that brain bank, for example, and then also just plenty of suspected cases that weren't ever autopsied in this way.
6: Are there questions that the study does not answer?
7: Oh, many. Yeah, for sure. I mean, for one, I think it just doesn't put a hard number right on this prevalence, that 25%, that's the minimum. Yes. And then actually at the

0: This is NPR News.
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2: 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How about that sunrise? Beautiful. Clear skies for the most part across the region. A little bit of cloud cover in Victoria currently. Temperatures in the lower 80s, and we'll see those climb up to the mid-90s to triple digits across the region. Stay cool out there, especially for our friends in Corpus Christi and Victoria. Heat advisories in place from noon to 7 p.m.
3: On the next Fresh Air, we remember Dolly Parton, who has died at the age of 80. 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

0: Researchers combed through decades of records of the southeastern Indian Ocean off the coast of Australia. They also looked at changes in global winds and ocean currents over the same period. They found that the ocean's top 600 feet or so has become much less salty since 1960. The change was like adding more than half the water of Lake Tahoe to the region every year. The freshening is driven by changes in winds and ocean currents. More water is being pushed into the region from the Indo-Pacific freshwater pool, a huge area with especially low salinity. And the trend is expected to continue in the years ahead. Currents carry the warmer, lighter fresh water from the Indian Ocean into the Atlantic. It flows past Western Europe, keeping the climate mild. But changes in the amount and location of the fresh water could alter the currents that carry it. The freshwater layer can block water from the deep ocean from reaching the surface. Deeper waters hold more nutrients, which feed the tiny surface organisms that form the base of the marine food web. That could change fisheries and cause other difficulties. So freshening up could be a problem for life both in and around the Indian Ocean, and far beyond. Science in the Sea is a production of the University of Texas Marine Science Institute at Port Aransas, and is available as a weekly podcast at scienceandthesea.org. I'm Holly Brawley.
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2: 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Good morning, South Texas. I'm Rob Voskamp. Keep it right here. Morning Edition continues with the Marketplace Morning Report. That and more headed your way next.

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1: 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I'm Jace Tunnell with the Heart Research Institute, inviting you to tune in to the KEDT Beach Report. 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
3: 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Right now, temperatures in the lower 80s starting to climb up, and before you know it, we'll be in the 90s and triple digits across the region. That being said, Corpus Christi and Victoria will be under heat advisories beginning at noon today. That will be lifted around 7 o'clock this evening. Hopefully by then, temperatures will start to make their way down to the upper 70s. Keep it here. We've also got more NPR news in your forecast, star date, and South Texas news also on the way.
4: 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What does it mean for our national parks? Next time, here and now.
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6: Good morning, I'm Steve Inskeep. The Spanish town of Buñol will be messy today. 7 truckloads of tomatoes were delivered in preparation for La Tomatina, the world's largest food fight. Around 22,000 people will chuck tomatoes at each other and paint the town red. People fly in from all over the world for this. No winner, no prize. When it's over, contestants can clean up and sit down to a meal. Hopefully there is no shortage of ketchup. It's Morning Edition.
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8: Stardate August 26th. The full moon won't look quite itself for part of tomorrow night. That's because it'll pass through Earth's long shadow, creating a partial eclipse. At its peak, the shadow will cover all but a sliver of the lunar disk. That will darken the surface, with sunlight that filters through Earth's atmosphere adding an orange or red tint. Lunar eclipses occur only at full moon, when the moon lines up directly opposite the sun. The moon's orbit around Earth is tilted a bit, so most months the moon passes above or below the shadow. But at least twice a year, the geometry is just right and the moon plunges into the shadow. This eclipse is only partial, not total. That means the angle isn't quite perfect, so the moon won't be fully immersed in the shadow. But it'll be hard to tell much of a difference. The shadow will cover 96% of the lunar disk. At least part of the eclipse will be visible from almost the entire United States. It gets started at 8:24 p.m. Central Daylight Time, when Earth's outer shadow first touches the moon. It's so faint that you might not even notice it. But you will notice the partial eclipse when the moon enters the dark inner shadow. That starts at 9:34 p.m., peaks at 11:13, and ends at 12:52 a.m. on Friday. More about the eclipse tomorrow. Today's program was made possible by Mercer Caverns in Calaveras County in California's historic gold country. More information at mercercaverns.net. For the University of Texas at Austin McDonald Observatory, I'm Billy Henry.
3: You can listen to Stardate weekday mornings at the same time. From the KEDT News Desk, I'm Rob Voskamp. Tomorrow, Corpus Christi will ease its water restrictions to Stage 1 for the first time in about 2.5 years.
0: Thursday, with the City Council at 9 o'clock here in the City Council chambers, we'll make the official declaration.
3: Now, City Manager Peter Zanoni, during this week's City Council meeting, water officials stated that the combined capacity of Lake Corpus Christi and Chocanya reservoirs was at more than 40% and is expected to stay there through September. The city downgraded restrictions this month to Stage 2 after state floodwaters boosted Lake Corpus Christi. Corpus Christi was last under Stage 1 water restrictions in March 2024. The ease restrictions will permit residents to lawn watering and landscaping once a week. The Texas Commission on Environmental Quality has approved an emergency order to temporarily suspend reservoir pass-through requirements. Environmental water releases, also known as pass-throughs, deliver fresh water from Lake Corpus Christi to Nueces Bay estuaries. The suspension was requested by the City of Corpus Christi, Nueces River Authority, and the City of Three Rivers. The order allows water that otherwise would be subject to pass-through requirements to remain within the regional water supply system, while combined storage in Chocanya Reservoir and

0: reader systems, and non-city-owned flock cameras. Officials have said that the department does not own, operate, or access information collected by the privately owned flock cameras. Police said that the flock cameras are operated by businesses, organizations, and other groups not connected to the city. The Corpus Christi Caller-Times reports that the city will pay $450,000 to settle a lawsuit filed by a hotel developer which had sought to invalidate a competitor's tax incentive agreement. The payment to Ajit David is for attorney's fees and dismissal of the case against the city of Corpus Christi and Mayor Paulette Guajardo. The move was supported in a 5-vote majority, with City Councilman Everett Roy not in attendance of the meeting, Guajardo on suspension, and Mark Scott and Roland Barrera voting in dissent. An ICE officer being held in a South Texas jail could be released tomorrow. That's despite criminal charges he's facing in Minnesota related to a shooting earlier this year. Yesterday, attorneys from Minnesota and Texas sparred in federal court over whether the officer should be sent back to Minnesota. The Texas Tribune's Berenice Garcia reports.
1: A federal judge in Brownsville is expected to issue an order on Wednesday that will determine the future of Christian Castro. The ICE officer was arrested in May and faces possible extradition to Minnesota on charges related to the January shooting of a Venezuelan man. But during a hearing on Tuesday, the judge said he wasn't inclined to block the Cameron County Sheriff's Office from releasing Castro, who is nearing Texas's 90-day limit for holding someone awaiting extradition. Minnesota had asked Texas to extradite Castro from Texas, but Governor Greg Abbott ordered an investigation into whether Castro legally qualifies as a fugitive, arguing he didn't flee Minnesota, but was reassigned to Texas. Minnesota's attorneys say that's irrelevant. I'm Berenice Garcia in Brownsville.
0: And I'm Rob Boskamp from the KEDT News Desk. That is your South Texas news this hour. Keep it right here. Morning Edition will wrap up your 8 o'clock hour. Then today on South Texas Midday, what makes a Texas Republican in 2026? We'll have more on that story for you today at noon.
2: It's Morning Edition from NPR News. I'm Steve Inskeep.
3: And I'm Michelle Martin. Good morning. For years, as researchers learned more about the link between professional football and the degenerative brain disease known as CTE, one big question loomed. Just how common is it among former NFL players?
2: A new study out this week puts a number on it. At least 25% of former pro players who died between 2016 and 2021 had CTE.
3: Joining us to tell us more about this is NPR sports correspondent Becky Sullivan. Becky, good morning.
4: Hey, good morning, Michelle.
3: 25%. I mean, that sounds like a really significant number.
4: Yeah, I mean, it is. And in fact, I think it's the sort of actual prevalence is likely to be higher because CTE can only be diagnosed at death. And so it's really only definitively been found in folks whose brains were donated to scientists or who asked for that kind of autopsy. And so these researchers at Mass General Brigham, who put out this study this week, essentially they took a look at every brain that's been donated to this bank of samples that's held at Boston University. Then they compared that to a list of every football player who had appeared in at least one NFL game since 1949. And they sort of narrowed the range down to those who had died between those years that we just heard, 2016 and 2021. And so that 25% number, that quarter, is the percentage of players who had been definitively diagnosed by these researchers with CTE. And so the true number they suggested would be higher because there are some people with a CTE diagnosis outside of that brain bank, for example, and then also just plenty of suspected cases that weren't ever autopsied in this way.
3: Are there questions that the study does not answer?
4: Oh, many. Yeah, for sure. I mean, for one, I think it just doesn't put a hard number right on this prevalence, that 25%. That's the minimum. Yes. And then actually at the sort of high end of the range, the extreme high end, they suggest that 98% could be the maximum. But that's obviously an extreme estimate because, you know, we know it's not a guarantee that professional football players will develop CTE because there are samples in the brain bank that were definitively cleared of it. And so the reality obviously is somewhere in the middle of that range. I think the other important thing to point out is that the average age of the brain donor cohort was 66 years old at death, meaning their professional football careers took place decades ago. The NFL, as you know, Michelle, and the sport of football in general has made a lot of changes since then. Helmets, for example, have gotten a lot more sophisticated in terms of protecting your brain. Dangerous tackles have been banned, which is not to say that this problem has gone away. Football involves a lot of hits, but that 25% plus number might not be true of players today. We just don't know.
3: Does this have implications for current and more recent NFL players?
4: Yeah, I mean, the researchers I spoke to, both involved with the study and not, really care about living players. And these headlines about CTE can be really scary for them because obviously this is a disease that is associated with some scary symptoms. And so here's Rachel Grashow. She is a neuroepidemiologist who helps run the Harvard Football Players Health Study. She was not involved in this new week's research, but here's how she put it.
5: So we're

0: Snow Maiden Suite selections. Nikolai Rimsky-Korsakov, that was David Zinman, Rotterdam Philharmonic Orchestra, and Roberta Alexander was the soprano.
1: And a good Wednesday morning to you. Lon Gonzalez here. How are you today? Hope you are doing well and getting ready for the middle of the week, hump day as it's called, I guess. And got some great music on the way for you on Performance Today, so stay tuned and stay with us. And like I said, it's great music on the way. 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
2: Composer Clarice Assad started going gray at 15, and about 10 years ago, she decided to say goodbye to hair dye and embrace her natural color. She said she was surprised by some of the reactions. Gray hair? You're gonna look like a witch. Assad wondered why gray hair equaled witch, and also why witch automatically equaled bad. Around the same time, she got a commission from the all-female Marian Ensemble, and then just happened to come across a serious book of spells and rituals. She knew then what her new work was going to be about. From APM, American Public Media, this is Performance Today. I'm Valerie Kaler. Clarice Assad's Book of Spells is on the way.
3: Live from NPR News in Washington, I'm Windsor Johnston. Meta has reached a settlement with a coalition of states and some U.S. jurisdictions over its social media platforms. They accuse the tech giant of making Facebook and Instagram addictive for children and misleading the public about the risks to young users. NPR's John Ruich reports.
4: According to the proposed settlement, the owner of Facebook and Instagram would pay up to $17 billion to the states over the coming 10 years. The money would be used for things like after-school programs, public health advertising, and youth mental health programs. Meta also agreed to change features on its platforms to make them safer for minors. The changes include a 2-hour time limit and a nighttime block for kids under 18. Minors also won't see how many likes they get and won't be able to use certain beauty filters, and Meta will take on an independent auditor. The settlement is subject to the approval of the judge in the case, but if it moves forward, it could change the landscape around a wave of lawsuits against social media companies. John Ruich, NPR News.
3: President Trump has confirmed that CIA Director John Ratcliffe recently traveled to Russia. Trump addressed recent news reports to that effect, but gave almost no details on what Ratcliffe did on the trip. NPR's Danielle Kurtzleben has more.
5: Speaking on the Glenn Beck program, Trump downplayed the significance of Ratcliffe's trip.
6: He's there, you know, very sort of semi-routine. I hate to disappoint people. We would like to see the war with Ukraine end.
5: Kremlin spokesperson Dmitry Peskov has said the meeting was strictly between security services and that Ratcliffe did not meet with President Vladimir Putin. Russia's war in Ukraine is now 4.5 years old. Before taking office, Trump repeatedly said he could end the war within one day. However, repeated White House attempts to help create a peace agreement have failed. Danielle Kurtzleben, NPR News.
3: Iran is detailing a proposed agreement to temporarily reopen the Strait of Hormuz. NPR's Hadil Al-Shalchi reports Tehran has blockaded the key waterway for 6 months, causing major disruptions to global oil supplies.
7: Iran's Deputy Foreign Minister Qasem Gharibabadi said that the proposed framework to temporarily reopen the Strait of Hormuz did not mean that the waterway would immediately open. In an interview published on Iranian state media, he called the strait a matter of Iran's national security and said that, quote, fundamental changes must be made in the entry and exit routes. Gharibabadi said that in the proposed agreement, vessels would enter through Iranian waters and exit through Omani waters. He called it a, quote, round-trip highway. He said that this route would be temporary and that Iran and Oman will negotiate a more permanent route within 30 to 60 days. Hadil Al-Shalchi, NPR News, Istanbul.
3: You're listening to NPR News from Washington. A judge in Brownsville, Texas, is expected to issue an order today in a lawsuit that seeks the extradition of an agent with U.S. Immigration and Customs Enforcement to Minnesota. The case stems from the shooting of a Venezuelan immigrant in Minneapolis. Andrew Schneider with Houston Public Media reports.
8: Minnesota is asking the court to force Texas Governor Greg Abbott to sign the extradition warrant for Christian Castro. It's also seeking a court order for Castro to be held in Cameron County Jail past Thursday out of concern he may flee if released as scheduled. Hennepin County Attorney Mary Moriarty posted on X.com that the U.S. Constitution is clear.
9: Governor Abbott is required by law to sign the governor's warrant that has been with his office since June 3rd.
8: Castro faces four counts of assault and one count of falsely reporting a crime related to his alleged shooting of Julio Sosa Solis in Minneapolis in January. Abbott says Texas officials are still investigating whether Castro is a fugitive or was simply reassigned to Texas by ICE. For NPR News, I'm Andrew Schneider in Houston.
3: The governor of Puerto Rico says the Trump administration has approved a drought disaster declaration for the island. In a post on X, Jennifer Gonzalez Colon said the designation covers 26 municipalities and makes emergency loans available to eligible farmers and producers. Puerto Rico has been struggling with worsening drought and falling reservoir levels for weeks. The dry conditions have forced rotating water rationing across parts of the island, including the San Juan area. This is NPR News.
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11: From APM, American Public Media, this is Performance Today, taking you to concerts around the world. I'm Valerie Kaler. We're about to hear a diabolical piece that's gone through many, many transfigurations, with each version adding or removing something. Camille Saint-Saëns' famous Danse Macabre began as a piece for voice and piano in 1872, but singers felt that it was unsingable, just too much. Saint-Saëns then turned it into the orchestral tone poem that's most often played today. In 1875, composer Franz Liszt made a fiendishly difficult transcription for solo piano. It is wild, lots of notes on the page, and pianists love it. And then, great pianist Vladimir Horowitz got his hands on Liszt's version in 1942 and made considerable changes himself. According to pianist Yevgeny Sudbin, Horowitz's changes might not have been for the better. He added a bunch of extra notes to areas that were already thick with texture, and he removed some of the lyrical moments. Sudbin says, quote, "Horowitz was undoubtedly one of the greatest pianists that ever lived, but Liszt was a better composer, and more notes don't always equal better music." So Sudbin made his own hybrid of Liszt and Horowitz's versions, reaching for balance, and he couldn't resist adding a few minor liberties of his own. Let's hear this Danse Macabre by Camille Saint-Saëns, with contributions from Franz Liszt, Vladimir Horowitz, and Yevgeny Sudbin. Yevgeny Sudbin at the piano at Tippett Rise.

0: A wild graveyard dance at the stroke of midnight. The figure of Death himself appears in the graveyard and summons the skeletons to dance. But the light of dawn eventually appears on the horizon, chasing those skeletons back to their graves. The Danse Macabre by Camille Saint-Saëns. He wrote the piece for voice and piano, but singer said, "Hard pass, thank you." So he made an extremely popular version for orchestra. We just heard an arrangement for solo piano by Franz Liszt, with further arranging by Vladimir Horowitz and Yevgeny Sudbin. And Yevgeny Sudbin was at the piano for this performance at the Tippett Rise Arts Center in Fishtail, Montana. In a moment, woman suspected of witchcraft for not dyeing her hair. This is Performance Today from APM.
1: A new film brings Texas history to life in Gonzales, where the phrase "come and take it" became a battle cry as Texans stood their ground when Mexican forces moved in. An interview with the director of Texas Legacy and Lights. Plus, we'll get an update from the Texas A&M Forestry Service as a blaze burns in rural North Texas. I'm Angela Cocherga. 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
0: Next, we'll hear a piece written by Clarice Assad. She was inspired by the reaction some people had when she chose to let her hair turn naturally gray. She'd been dyeing it for years. She was told she'd look like a witch. Assad wondered why men with gray hair look distinguished, but women look like witches. Why is gray hair witchy? And also, why would it be bad to look like a witch? She started reading about witchcraft, found a serious book of spells and rituals, spells for love and wealth and global healing and so on. Clarice Assad was inspired to write a piece called The Book of Spells. Chapter 1 casts a spell for love and relationships. Chapter 2 invites wealth and prosperity. And Chapter 3 is for health and well-being. Let's hear the Marian Ensemble playing The Book of Spells by Clarice Assad.

0: Music inspired by a book of magic rituals, The Book of Spells, by composer Clarice Assad. The Marion Ensemble played that piece as part of the Atlanta Symphony Pre-Concert Chamber Music Series in Atlanta. Our acquisition of that recording made possible by Ken and Carolyn Meltzer. Clarice Assad wrote The Book of Spells for the Marion Ensemble. She told us that working with the Atlanta-based group was so exciting because each individual is a fantastic musician, and together, they're even more so. Assad says there's nothing you can throw at them that they can't do, which offers a composer exhilarating creative freedom. Big love for the Marion Ensemble from composer Clarice Assad. In a moment, a 20th century symphony by a Renaissance man. This is Performance Today from APM.
1: 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Volume 1, which is brand new, is music from Old Stralsund. 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
3: 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I'm Jace Tunnell with the Heart Research Institute, inviting you to tune in to the KEDT Beach Report. 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
0: Our stereotype of a classical music composer, I think, is someone utterly devoted to creating music. Beethoven or Mozart, a kind of savant for whom everything else in life comes after music. In the real world, most composers are more connected with the rest of life. They cultivate relationships. They have hobbies. And the music we're about to hear was written by a gentleman who's a good example of this. Albert Roussel was, yes, a French composer, but he began his adult life by serving for 7 years in the French Navy. It was only after that, in his late 20s, that Albert Roussel became a composer, and then in his 30s, a professor of music. And even then, after 2 decades in music, when World War I broke out, he quit his professorship to serve as an ambulance driver on the front lines. And then in his late 40s, he served in the French Army as an artillery lieutenant. When the war ended, Roussel returned to a life in music. So here's a man with elite musical skills and creativity who chose to spend a good deal of his life in other pursuits. Let's hear the composition he was most proud of, the Symphony No. 3 by Albert Roussel from 1930. Lionel Bronguier conducts the Liège Royal Philharmonic at Philharmonic Hall in Liège, Belgium.

0: French composer Albert Roussel wrote about 60 pieces of music all told. He thought the piece we just heard was his best, Roussel's Symphony No. 3 from 1930. We heard it from a concert this past September in Liège, Belgium. Lionel Bronguier led the Liège Royal Philharmonic Orchestra in his first official concert as music director. He is signed on through 2029. Bringuier is bringing his huge enthusiasm for French classics as well as contemporary music to Liège. He's eager to connect with the audience in new ways. Quote, "I wake up thinking of Liège and I go to bed thinking of Liège." Conductor Lionel Bringuier, just at the beginning of what's looking to be a joyful and exciting partnership with the Liège Royal Philharmonic Orchestra in Belgium. 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I'm Valerie Kaler. 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
1: And a good Wednesday morning to you. Lon Gonzalez here. How are you today? I hope you're having a good day and enjoyed that first hour of incredible music. 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
0: This song is called The Two Magicians, as popularized by British folk rock band Steel Eye Span. It's about a witchy woman who's no intention of saying yes to the warlocky dude who wants to have her. She turns herself into a duck to get away, but he transforms into a water dog to retrieve her. English composer Thomas Addis used the melody to craft this fantasia. It's the opening movement of his suite for violin and piano, Dances from Fairy Tales. From APM, American Public Media, this is Performance Today. I'm Valerie Kaler. We'll hear the entire suite from a concert in Skinny Atlas ahead this hour.
3: Live from NPR News, I'm Lakshmi Singh. Meta has reached a settlement with a large consortium of states to resolve a lawsuit that alleged social media platforms, which include Instagram and Facebook, were intentionally designed to get teenagers and children addicted. At its trial in California, Meta denied the allegations. But NPR's John Ruich reports the tech giant still agreed to pay billions in penalties to resolve the landmark case.
4: Meta will pay $17 billion to the states over 10 years. It will also change the way that its platforms work. There will be a daily time limit of 2 hours for users under 18 and a nighttime block, both of which can only be lifted by a parent. Minors will not see how many likes or reactions their posts get. Meta will put in place measures to identify and remove kids under 13 from its platforms, and it'll bring in an independent auditor, and it will be barred from making deceptive statements about its safety features.
3: NPR's John Ruich reporting. The Justice Department is suing a municipal court in Columbus, Ohio, over a policy that bars federal immigration arrests at or near the county courthouse. NPR's Carrie Johnson reports on the Trump administration's most recent actions to enforce hardline immigration policies.
5: The Justice Department says taking people into custody at courthouses is safer for federal officers and the public. DOJ is suing the court in Franklin County, Ohio, over a policy that forbids immigration arrests of people attending court proceedings or conducting other lawful business. The new lawsuit says the federal government has, quote, exclusive authority to establish uniform rules on immigration. A spokeswoman for the court in Franklin County says it won't comment on pending litigation. The Trump administration has sued other states, including Connecticut, New York, and New Jersey, for allegedly thwarting federal immigration enforcement. Carrie Johnson, NPR News.
3: President Trump's pressing world leaders to join him in economically isolating Iran. But U.S. allies in the Gulf are not all rushing to embrace the White House's new Operation Economic Outcast. NPR's Aya Batrawi has the latest.
6: The United Arab Emirates joined Trump's pressure campaign, announcing last week it was cutting off all economic and trade ties with Iran. It was one of Iran's top global trade partners. For its part, Saudi Arabia's long-backed economic pressure over military escalation to deal with Iran. But Qatar, which shares a massive underwater gas reserve with Iran, is expressing reservations after the latest raft of U.S. sanctions. Although Qatar was hit hard by Iran during the war and hosted the largest number of U.S. troops in the region, it's calling for a return to negotiations, not further escalation. Meanwhile, the foreign minister of Oman visited Iran this week. The two countries, which border the Strait of Hormuz, say they're discussing a plan that could temporarily reopen the waterway to ships. Aya Batrawi, NPR News, Dubai.
3: This is NPR News. More than a month after Senator Lindsey Graham died in the middle of his re-election campaign, South Carolina voters have chosen his younger sister to be the Republican candidate in November's midterm elections. Darlene Graham defeated Congressman Ralph Norman in the special primary runoff yesterday. Weeks ago, the political newcomer was appointed to serve the remainder of her brother's term. President Trump's endorsement of Darlene Graham was widely viewed as an important test of his influence on the Republican base. Georgia also held an election to replace a lawmaker who died. Marcy Scott ran to serve the remaining few months of her late father, Congressman David Scott's term, but rival Everton Blair won. Two other candidates will compete for the District 13 House seat in November. Cyber criminals are targeting teachers, students, and parents as the new school year begins. NPR's Jenna McLaughlin has more.
7: Cybersecurity researchers from antivirus company Bitdefender are tracking back-to-school-themed scams targeting anxious families and educators getting ready for the new school year. According to the research, these particular text messaging scam campaigns are particularly prevalent in states including Florida, Texas, Georgia, and California. The cybercriminals are promising grant money, free laptops, scholarships, and financial aid, with no payment required, and none of it is real. They're even taking advantage of students' growing use of AI to try and lure them with fake premium subscriptions to tools to help them study or take notes. Hackers are taking advantage of the stress around the cost of education to steal personal information. Jen McLaughlin, NPR News.
3: I'm Lakshmi Singh, NPR News in Washington.
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0: From APM, American Public Media, this is Performance Today. I'm Valerie Kaler. Glad you're here for today's musical adventures and discoveries. Here is one of the most evocative titles I've encountered for a piece of music recently, Dismal Swamp. African-American composer William Grant Still wrote the work in 1937, inspired by a poem, a portrait of enslaved people's escape to freedom. In order to free themselves, they have to walk into the muck of a swamp. At first, it's horrendous. It's muddy and wet and dark and frightening. But as they make their way through, they realize this dismal swamp is, in fact, a path to liberation and a new life. This music for piano and orchestra starts with that sense of despair in the depth of the swamp, ending with relief and something close to joy as the swamp becomes a pathway to freedom. Leah Claiborne at the piano, Kenneth Woods conducting the Colorado Mahlerfest Orchestra in Dismal Swamp by William Grant Still.

0: We started that journey 15 minutes ago in gloomy darkness, but ended in a much brighter place. The piece was Dismal Swamp. African-American composer William Grant Still wrote it in 1937. Music inspired by a poem written by his wife and frequent collaborator, Verna Arvey. A poem about enslaved people finding their way to freedom through the darkness. That concert took place during the Colorado Mahler Fest in Boulder, Colorado. Leah Claiborne played piano, and Kenneth Woods conducted the Colorado Mahler Fest Orchestra. Our broadcast of that performance, made possible by the Boulder Arts Commission and the Scientific and Cultural Facilities District of Boulder County. That is a rarely played piece by William Grant Still. For me, an important American reflection on the greatest of American sins, our history of slavery. Here is a great 20th century American artist turning that dark history into a beautiful musical meditation. Curious to hear your thoughts about Dismal Swamp by William Grant Still, or about anything you hear on the show. Write us via the contact form on the PT page at yourclassical.org. In a moment, dude, she is just not into you. 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
0: In Hindu scripture, when the first man pursued the first woman, she tried to escape his attention by turning herself into a cow. But he turned himself into a bull. She became a mare, but he became a stallion. Ewe and ram, etc., etc., etc. That trope shows up in Greek mythology, too, with Peleus and Thetis, and in the folk songs and stories of pretty much every culture on Earth. The pattern's essentially this. You got a strong, powerful woman pursued by a man she's not interested in. She thinks, I'll transform myself into something he can't have, or at least that he won't want. But in these stories, the male always counters her transformation with one of his own. Even with the flavor of magic and cleverness, it all comes down to female agency being overwhelmed. Tale as old as time and still in the news today. There are some versions that are less bleak, where the fellow is tenacious but not quite a stalker. Here's an old English folk song called Two Magicians that tells the story of a maiden who says, I am not giving myself to you, pal. I'd rather die a virgin than take you into my bed. So she becomes a duck. He becomes a water dog and fetches her back to shore. She turns herself into a star, and he transforms into a thundercloud to hide her. She's a rose, he's a bumblebee. She finally turned herself into a corpse, but even there she was thwarted. He became the cold clay earth and smothered her. English composer Thomas Addis knew the song thanks to British folk rock band Steely Span, and he used the melody as the basis of a fantasy for violin and piano. It's the first movement of his suite, Dances from Fairy Tales. We'll hear all four dances in a performance from the Skinny Atlas Festival. Violinist Anthony Marwood and pianist Aaron Wunsch play Dances from Fairy Tales by Thomas Addis.

Märchentänze, or Dances from Fairy Tales by Thomas Addis. Anthony Marwood was the violinist, Aaron Wunsch at the piano. They gave that concert at First Presbyterian Church in Skaney Atlas, New York, during the annual Skaney Atlas Festival. It was a lively concert program, opening with the Märchentänze by Addis, we just heard, followed immediately by Robert Schumann's Märchenerzählungen, or Fairy Tales. Second half, Stravinsky's Soldier's Tale. An evening of musical storytelling at the Skaney Atlas Festival in Skaney Atlas, New York.

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0: We're about to hear selections from a set of preludes written by Sergei Rachmaninoff in the early years of the 20th century, 1901, 1903, thereabouts. They were published as a set of 10 as his Opus 23, but he did not originally think of them as a single set. He wrote the first six, and then he came back a year later, added four more. The performance I've got queued up for you comes from Russian pianist Zlata Chocheva. She programmed a set of four preludes from that Opus 23 collection of 10, starting with number 4, an Andante Cantabile, that shows us Rachmaninoff's mastery of melody. Long legato lines and a beautiful tune that requires the pianist to make the keys sing. Zlata Chocheva does just that in this Chopin Society concert in St. Paul, Minnesota.

Russian pianist Zlata Chocheva in recital at Mayor's Concert Hall on the campus of McAllister College in St. Paul, Minnesota, presented by our friends at the Frederick Chopin Society. We heard her selections from Sergei Rachmaninoff's Opus 23, a set of 10 preludes. She chose numbers 4, 7, 9, and 10. Rachmaninoff wrote that set of piano preludes after the disastrous premiere of his first symphony. His confidence was shattered. So what we're hearing in those preludes is a composer rebuilding his compositional identity. I'm so glad he persevered. Broadcast of our show is supported by the National Gallery of Art, the nation's art museum. National Gallery members fuel creativity across the country. 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
1: 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On its way next, South Texas Midday, Rob Boskamp will get you caught up on everything happening in and around South Texas. 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It's noon.
2: I'm Rob Boskamp, and these are your South Texas headlines. Tomorrow, Corpus Christi will ease its water restrictions.
3: We'll make the official declaration.
2: The Texas Commission on Environmental Quality is suspending reservoir pass-through requirements related to local water reservoirs. A statue commemorating the late actress Farrah Fawcett gets the green light from Corpus Christi City Council. We'll have that and other updates from Tuesday's City Council meeting. A hotel developer's lawsuit against the city and the mayor of Corpus Christi has been settled. An ICE agent detained in South Texas could be released tomorrow. A judge has yet to rule on a multi-state surrogacy case. Governor Greg Abbott is demanding changes to reduce increasing home insurance premiums. And what defines a Texas Republican in 2026?
4: Texas Republicans generally, I think, are aligned very much with the core conservative values.
2: All this and more coming up on South Texas Midday.
5: Live from NPR News, I'm Lakshmi Singh. Legendary stage, film, and television actor Tim Curry has died. The Los Angeles Police Department says officers responded to a call last night at the British actor's home in Los Angeles. Cause of death was not confirmed. Curry was known for a wide range of comedic, dramatic, and scary performances. Iconic roles included the evil clown Pennywise in Stephen King's It. But one of his most memorable is his portrayal of Dr. Frankenfurter in 1975's The Rocky Horror Picture Show.
6: Come up to the lab and see what's on the slab. I see you shiver with anticipation.
5: Curry starred as an extraterrestrial visitor who believed in fluid gender identities and sexual freedom. In a 2005 interview on Fresh Air with Terry Gross, Curry recalled how his character morphed since the 1973 London stage version, The Rocky Horror Show.
7: Originally, I played Frankenfurter as though he was German. He was Dr. Frankenfurter, and everything was very interesting and stupid. And then one day I heard a woman on a bus saying, "Do you have a house in town or a house in the country?" And I thought, yes, she should sound like the queen.
5: So, Tim Curry was 80 years old. President Trump has confirmed that CIA Director John Ratcliffe recently traveled to Russia. Trump addressed recent news reports to that effect, but gave almost no details about the trip. More from NPR's Danielle Kurtzleben.
8: Speaking on the Glenn Beck program, Trump downplayed the significance of Ratcliffe's trip.
9: He's there on, you know, very sort of semi-routine. I hate to disappoint people. We would like to see the war with Ukraine end.
8: Kremlin spokesperson Dmitry Peskov has said the meeting was strictly between security services and that Ratcliffe did not meet with President Vladimir Putin. Russia's war in Ukraine is now 4.5 years old. Before taking office, Trump repeatedly said he could end the war within one day. However, repeated White House attempts to help create a peace agreement have failed. Danielle Kurtzleben, NPR News.
5: The social media company Meta and the states suing it have agreed to a proposed settlement that would resolve a landmark federal child safety lawsuit, according to a statement from California Attorney General Rob Bonta. California, Colorado, Kentucky, and New Jersey represented a large consortium of states that alleged that Meta designed its apps, Facebook and Instagram, to be addictive to kids, knew about the risks those platforms pose, but hid that information from the public. In court, Meta has denied the allegations. From Washington, this is NPR News. The European forecasters report global ocean temperatures have hit a record high. The latest from NPR's Lauren Summer.
10: The temperature at the surface of the ocean is now about 70 degrees on average outside of the polar regions. That's the highest in almost 50 years of record keeping, according to the Copernicus Climate Change Service, which is run by the European Union. There are two big reasons why. First, as the atmosphere has gotten hotter from burning fossil fuels, most of that heat has been absorbed by the ocean. Second, a strong El Niño has developed, which is a natural climate pattern that heats up the planet. Warmer oceans can affect fisheries around the world. It's also threatening many coral reefs, which are highly vulnerable to heat. Lauren Summer, NPR News.
5: Microsoft founder Bill Gates is calling for radical changes in the way the world manages AI. Here's NPR's Jeff Brumfield.
11: In an essay posted to his personal website, Gates called for governments around the world to take action now before jobs are lost and public trust is undermined.
12: There's no plan to ease the entry into the AI era, and not even a plan to have a plan.
11: Gates called for new domestic and international bodies to manage the risks of AI. He also called for taxing AI algorithms doing human work to slow the transition to automation. Finally, he called for some jobs to be off limits to AI, such human reserve jobs in areas like healthcare and education, he argued, would prevent artificial intelligence from gobbling up too much of humanity's humanity. Jeff Brumfield, NPR News.
5: I'm Lakshmi Singh, NPR News in Washington.
13: 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Investing in securities involves the risk of loss.
2: Corpus Christi will soon ease its water restrictions again. A statue commemorating the late Farrah Fawcett gets the green light from Corpus Christi City Council. And a hotel developer's lawsuit against the city of Corpus Christi and the mayor has been settled. This is South Texas Midday. I'm Rob Boskamp. Thank you for joining me. It's Wednesday, August 26th. Corpus Christi will ease its water restrictions to stage one for the first time in about 2.5 years.
14: Thursday with the city council at 9 o'clock here in the city council chambers, we'll make the official declaration.
2: That was City Manager Peter Zanoni during this week's City Council meeting. Water officials stated that the combined capacity of Lake Corpus Christi and Choke Canyon reservoirs was at more than 40% and is expected to stay there through September. The city downgraded restrictions this month to Stage 2 after state floodwaters significantly boosted Lake Corpus Christi. The last time Corpus Christi was under Stage 1 water restrictions was in March 2024. The ease restrictions will permit residents to lawn watering and landscaping once a week. The Texas Commission on Environmental Quality has approved an emergency order to temporarily suspend reservoir pass-through requirements. Environmental water releases, also known as pass-throughs, deliver fresh water from Lake Corpus Christi to Nueces Bay estuaries. The suspension was requested by the City of Corpus Christi, Nueces River Authority, and the City of Three Rivers. The order allows water that otherwise would be subject to pass-through requirements to remain within the regional water supply system, while combined storage in Choke Canyon Reservoir and Lake Corpus Christi is at or below 50%. As noted, the combined capacity is currently above 40%. On Tuesday, Corpus Christi City Council approved an agreement related to an art project commemorating the late Farrah Fawcett. The Charlie's Angels actress will be honored with a bronze statue near the Art Center of Corpus Christi depicting her riding a skateboard. Friends of Farrah Fawcett will construct and donate the statue to the city, as well as perform repairs and maintenance for the artwork. Also happening Tuesday, council members heard a briefing from the Corpus Christi Police Department on the city's license plate reader system and non-city-owned Flock cameras. Officials have said the department does not own, operate, or access information collected by the privately owned Flock cameras. The Corpus Christi Caller-Times reports that the city will pay $450,000 to settle a lawsuit filed by a hotel developer which had sought to invalidate a competitor's tax incentive agreement. The payment to Ajit David is for attorney's fees and dismissal of the case against the city of Corpus Christi and Mayor Paulette Guajardo. The move was supported in a 5-vote majority, with City Councilman Everett Roy not in attendance of the meeting, Guajardo on suspension, and Mark Scott and Roland Barrera voting in dissent. An ICE officer being held in a South Texas jail could be released tomorrow. That's despite criminal charges he's facing in Minnesota related to a shooting earlier this year. Yesterday, attorneys for Minnesota and Texas sparred in federal court over whether the officer should be sent back to Minnesota. The Texas Tribune's Berenice Garcia reports.
15: A federal judge in Brownsville is expected to issue an order on Wednesday that will determine the future of Christian Castro. The ICE officer was arrested in May and faces possible extradition to Minnesota on charges related to the January shooting of a Venezuelan man. But during a hearing on Tuesday, the judge said he wasn't inclined to block the Cameron County Sheriff's Office from releasing Castro, who is nearing Texas's 90-day limit for holding someone awaiting extradition. Minnesota had asked Texas to extradite Castro from Texas, but Governor Greg Abbott ordered an investigation into whether Castro legally qualifies as a fugitive, arguing he didn't flee Minnesota, but was reassigned to Texas. Minnesota's attorneys say that's irrelevant. I'm Berenice Garcia in Brownsville.
2: A former human resources finance director for Valley Cancer Associates in Harlingen allegedly stole more than $750,000 from the clinic. This occurred between May 2025 and this past June across more than 80 fraudulent transactions disguised as business expenses. In a criminal complaint obtained by KRGV, Juliana Perez stated she began diverting the funds into four personal bank accounts after her husband lost his job. Her husband, Eduardo Nava, received more than $183,000 into his bank account. While Perez claimed her husband initially did not know about the theft, Nava eventually found out. Perez was arrested earlier this month and took full responsibility for the theft in the criminal complaint obtained by KRGV. Nava turned himself in 2 weeks later and was charged with theft by possession. In state news, a Dallas judge will decide who gets custody over a newborn with a heart defect, his surrogate or his genetic parents. KERA's Tolawani Osibamuwa reports the two women in the case testified in court Tuesday.
16: McKenna West was 20 weeks pregnant with Omar Ahmed and Nasheen Gilker's fetus when doctors detected a fetal heart abnormality. West fled from Alaska to Texas to have the baby and get him medical care, which she claims the couple didn't want. The couple denies refusing care and says they'll do what it takes to keep their son alive. A judge upheld an order preventing West from seeing or making decisions for the baby, who has received surgery. West now argues she's the child's legal mother under Texas law because she gave birth to him. I'm Toluwani Osibamuwa in Dallas.
2: Texas homeowners insurance premiums surged 79% over 6 years, rising from under $2,000 in 2020 to more than $3,500 in 2026. Governor Greg Abbott issued a directive ordering the Texas Department of Insurance, or TDI, to implement five changes to reduce increasing costs, including fortified roof discounts, no age discrimination, stopping price optimization, combating fraud, and more market studies. Fortified roof discounts means insurers must lower premiums for homes with weather-resilient roofs. No age discrimination bans insurers from denying or dropping prices strictly because a home is old. Price optimization is the practice where insurers raise rates based on client loyalty or capacity to find competing rates. The governor wants to initiate an insurance fraud task force and study how excessive claims impact insurance markets, homeowner, and auto insurance rates. TDI submission deadline is September 14th. A federal judge has once again struck down a Texas law aimed at restricting drag performances. The Texas Newsroom's Lucio Vasquez reports.
17: U.S. District Judge David Hittner says the law is so broad and vague that it violates the First Amendment. Senate Bill 12 restricts certain sexually oriented performances on public property or in front of children. Businesses can face fines, while performers could face jail time. Hittner first struck down the law in 2023, but an appeals court later set aside that decision, allowing the law to take effect in March. Austin drag performer Bridget Bandit is a plaintiff in the lawsuit.
18: Very happy that this was blocked. I mean, this is the second time it's been ruled unconstitutional, so it's kind of like having flashbacks, you know.
17: The new ruling permanently blocks Texas Attorney General Ken Paxton from enforcing the law. Paxton called the decision profoundly flawed and says he'll appeal. I'm Lucio Vasquez in Houston.
2: And in just 2 weeks, Republicans from across the country will gather in Dallas for a national party convention. Of course, Texas is familiar territory for Republicans. The party has dominated politics here for more than three decades. What it means to be a Texas Republican has changed over time. The Texas Newsroom's Blaise Ganey looks at what and who defines the party in 2026.
19: This summer at the Texas GOP convention in Houston, Governor Greg Abbott gave Republicans a simple assignment.
20: Our job is to keep Texas, Texas, this election.
19: The implication there, keep Texas Republican. So what does that mean today?
21: Honestly, it depends on which Republicans you ask.
19: That's Shelby Williams, who used to chair the Collin County Republican Party.
21: There are different pockets of Republicans. Some who identify as Republican are unquestionably populist. Some, like myself, I consider myself a Reagan Republican. and then a great swath of people who identify as Republicans. Maybe they're Trump Republicans, maybe they're Bush Republicans.
19: And all that gets filtered through a Texas lens.
4: Texans tend to be more conservative, so I would say they lean a little bit further right, maybe comparatively to other parts of the country.
19: Sarah Gardner is 31 and serves on the board of the Dallas Young Republicans.
4: Texas Republicans generally, I think, are aligned very much with the core conservative values.
19: Gardner points to lower taxes, limited government, personal liberty, and property rights, along with the Second Amendment and border security. But the party's priorities have broadened beyond that, especially in the last decade. Here's UTSA political scientist John Taylor.
0: Populism combined with social conservatism becomes the rule of thumb for Texas Republicans.
19: So then, who's leading the charge for the GOP in Texas today? Republican strategist Brennan Steinhauser says the answer to that question depends on when you ask it.
1: During the legislative cycle, it's the legislators and the governor that are driving the ship. But I think, you know, leading into election season, it is more of the activist base.
19: They're the ones most likely to vote in primaries, so that activist base has an enormous influence on which Republicans get on the ballot and ultimately into office. And increasingly, those voters have favored the party's most conservative candidates. According to Rice University's political scientist Mark Jones, that means
22: the ability of sort of the moderate wing to drive policy is pretty much evaporated.
19: One very big example, this year's Republican runoffs, when four-term U.S. Senator John Cornyn, long identified with the party establishment, lost to Trump-backed Ken Paxton. He praised the president in his victory speech.
23: President Trump is the leader of our party, and his endorsement in this is the most powerful force in politics.
19: What Paxton said, that's true nationally. But in state government, Mark Jones stresses that Governor Greg Abbott is top dog.
22: Greg Abbott is still in the driver's seat of the Texas Republican Party. Now, he has to share, you know, essentially with different people who are riding shotgun and shouting directions from the back seat. But, you know, he is the main driver of the Republican Party today.
19: And with its control of the Texas legislature, Republicans have been increasingly willing to use state power to pursue social and cultural goals. Another thing UT Austin's James Henson says defines Texas Republicans today.
24: The focus on limiting transgender rights, the implementation of anti-DEI policies, all of those things are examples of, you know, a culturally conservative agenda that has had great success in the legislature.
19: So a Texas Republican can be many things: a business conservative, an evangelical voter, a Trump loyalist, or all of those and more. But Shelby Williams says there's one thing that ties them all together: liberty.
21: That's the central thing that underpins all Republicans, whatever kind of Republican they think they are, no matter our identity crisis: liberty, the concept of liberty.
19: And he hopes that underlying goal helps unite Texas Republicans before the midterms. I'm Blaze Ganey in Austin.
2: And that is the latest news and information on South Texas Midday. I'm Rob Boskamp. Your community arts calendar and more is on the way.
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26: This is the Composer's Datebook for August 26th. I'm John Burge. Piero della Francesca was a 15th century Renaissance painter whose series of frescoes, titled Legend of the True Cross, inspired one of the best orchestral works of a 20th century Czech composer named Bohuslav Martinů. In 1952, Martinů made a trip to the Tuscan hill town of Arezzo, where he saw the frescoes and got the idea for a new symphonic work that would attempt to capture in music what Piero had captured in painting. What Martinu sought to replicate was, as he put it, a kind of solemn, frozen silence and opaque colored atmosphere, a strange, peaceful, and moving poetry. Martinu linked the first movement of his score to one Tuscan fresco, showing the Queen of Sheba and some women kneeling by a river, and the second to a depiction of the dream of the Emperor Constantine. The third movement was intended, in Martinu's words, as a kind of general view of the frescoes. Martinu's orchestral triptych, entitled The Frescoes of Piero della Francesca, received its premiere performance on today's date at the 1956 Salzburg Festival with the Vienna Philharmonic, led by the eminent Czech conductor Rafael Kubelik. 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

Good afternoon. I'm Spencer Chiak. You're listening to your community-owned station, KEDT and KVRT. Fall is quickly approaching, so workshops, concerts, exhibits, and other creative opportunities will be happening soon. But in the meanwhile, the Aurora Arts production of Young Frankenstein is sold out for the remainder of its run through August 30th. 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The Harbor Playhouse is currently in rehearsals for their production of the musical comedy, The Addams Family, which opened on September 25th and runs through October 25th. Call 361-888-7469 for information. Victoria Symphony kicks off their 2026-27 concert season with Nordic Winds Through Eastern Fire, featuring cellist Su Bai. 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The Bay Jammin' Concert and Cinema Series has concluded its season for the 2026 year. Thanks to J.J. Nelson and the City of Corpus Christi for the great music and the movies this summer. And big thanks to all the musicians and participants for the hard work. The Rockport Center for the Arts has several exhibits on display, including Master Artist Group, Exhibition, and Rockport Legends. 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Texas A&M Corpus Christi kicks off its fall 2026 exhibition season with the Oso Bay Biennial Soy de Tejas, a nationally acclaimed survey of contemporary Texas Latinx art curated by San Antonio-based independent curator Rigoberto Luna. The exhibition marks the inaugural presentation in Tamu Sisi's new downtown gallery and will be presented across both the university's Weill Gallery and the downtown space. The biennial will open on Thursday, September 3rd. There's more information on this great exhibit coming your way soon. 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

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That piece was performed by the San Francisco Symphony, conducted by Pierre Montehue. We have more music on its way. Now, it's 1 o'clock.

Stardate August 26th. The full moon won't look quite itself for part of tomorrow night. That's because it'll pass through Earth's long shadow, creating a partial eclipse. At its peak, the shadow will cover all but a sliver of the lunar disk. That will darken the surface, with sunlight that filters through Earth's atmosphere adding an orange or red tint. Lunar eclipses occur only at full moon, when the moon lines up directly opposite the sun. The moon's orbit around Earth is tilted a bit, so most months the moon passes above or below the shadow. But at least twice a year, the geometry is just right and the moon plunges into the shadow. This eclipse is only partial, not total. That means the angle isn't quite perfect, so the moon won't be fully immersed in the shadow. But it'll be hard to tell much of a difference. The shadow will cover 96% of the lunar disk. At least part of the eclipse will be visible from almost the entire United States. It gets started at 8:24 p.m. Central Daylight Time, when Earth's outer shadow first touches the moon. It's so faint that you might not even notice it, but you will notice the partial eclipse.

0: when the moon enters the dark inner shadow. That starts at 9:34 p.m., peaks at 11:13, and ends at 12:52 a.m. on Friday. More about the eclipse tomorrow. Today's program was made possible by Mercer Caverns in Calaveras County in California's historic gold country. 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
2: And a good afternoon. Lon Gonzalez with you. 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South Texas in summer, it just goes without saying, I guess. 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It's 2 o'clock.
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5: And I'm Scott Tong. This is Here and Now. Coming up, reaction to the $17 billion settlement between Facebook parent company Meta and a bipartisan group of state attorneys general.
4: Also, a herd of 100 life-sized sculptured elephants is traveling the world to raise animal awareness, and people are falling in love.
6: It's just, elephants are amazing creatures. They are as smart as us, and maybe even kind of smarter than us, because they go in a herd, they protect each other.
4: And you look at me. We remember Dolly Parton with an impersonator who knew her to talk about her singing, her advocacy, her love. Coming up Here and Now.
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7: Live from NPR News, I'm Lakshmi Singh. Meta has reached a $17 billion settlement with a bipartisan group of state attorneys general to resolve a lawsuit that alleged harms in online safety to underage users. The Attorney General for the District of Columbia, Brian Schaub, spoke with NPR's Here and Now.
8: They also understood that the features that they were developing were designed to and had the effect of making sure young people were online for as long as possible. If they got offline, they were drawn back, lured back onto their platforms, mm-hmm. and really maintaining as much direct contact with the platform as possible, all by design. That's why I thought of this really as digital nicotine.
7: The parent company of Instagram and Facebook denied the allegations at trial in California, one of the states that was leading a consortium of plaintiffs in suing the tech giant. But CEO Mark Zuckerberg's company vowed significant changes in how it operates its platforms. On its website today, Meta says it agrees to include strict daily time limits teens cannot turn off, default blocks from its apps at night, and muted notifications during school hours, among other measures. Meta also challenges TikTok and YouTube to follow suit. The U.S. government is taking new steps to block Chinese hackers from breaking into U.S. critical infrastructure. More from NPR's Jenna McLaughlin.
9: The FBI has teamed up with cybersecurity company Lumen Technologies to uncover the digital infrastructure used by Chinese hackers to launch cyber attacks against targets around the world. Most recently, the team pinpointed a zombie army of infected devices, what's known as a botnet, that Chinese hackers have been using to cover their digital tracks. Researchers at Lumen describe it as a digital quartermaster, used by multiple hacking groups to spy and disguise their origins. The U.S. Justice Department seized and took back control of the botnet. According to the Justice Department, the seized network helped facilitate previously known digital break-ins at NASA, the Federal Reserve Board, the Department of Energy, and the U.S. Senate, among others. Jenna McLaughlin, NPR News.
7: In remarks to the U.N. Security Council, the diplomat for President Trump's Board of Peace criticizes Israel for ongoing strikes in Gaza. Here's NPR's Michelle Kellerman.
10: The Board of Peace High Representative for Gaza, Nikolai Mladenov, says Hamas has agreed to hand over its weapons, and he calls this an opportunity to dramatically improve life for Palestinians in Gaza. But he says this will take time, and he questions Israel's continued deadly strikes in Gaza.
11: Will another strike on a munitions depot stop Hamas from rearming or tightening its grip on Gaza? It will not. It only delays the demilitarization.
10: Mladenov is also urging Israel to change its policies to let more supplies into Gaza in order to build needed housing ahead of winter and restore water services.
7: It's NPR.
12: This is Bird Note. When they migrate, tiny songbirds that spend most of their lives on land fly hundreds of miles over the ocean at a stretch, and they get tired. That's why the first stretch of coast along a migration route often has thousands of exhausted birds landing and taking a break. There are also stories about ships at sea hosting worn-out migratory birds. But for the most part, scientists saw those as rare events. But a study published in 2022 suggests it could be more common than once thought. A group of oceanographers spent a few weeks in the Mediterranean Sea and noticed something unusual. Nearly every day that summer, more than one bird would land on their boat and spend a few minutes or a few hours aboard before flying away. And they weren't just seabirds like gulls. They were land birds that don't frequent the high seas, apparently catching their breath on the boat and then resuming their epic journeys. The researchers think that there are now enough ships in the busy Mediterranean trade routes that some birds might use them as stopover sites when the weather turns bad. Like any expert traveler, birds know how to use their resources to make it to their destination. For Bird Note, I'm Ariana Rimmel.

0: In one of our interviews, Dolly Parton told me the inspiration behind the Imagination Library, her program that mails free books to children. It was her dad.
1: He couldn't read and write, and he felt really, really embarrassed and bad about that. But Daddy was so smart, and I always wondered what all he might have been had he had an education.
0: Why Dolly Parton gave back on the next morning edition from NPR News.

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1: I'm Robin Young. In a new heralded staging of Ionesco's Rhinoceros, the herd is both metaphor for group thought and real. Fitzpatton had to create the rhinos with sound.
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3: 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It's time for the Texas Standard. It's 3.
10: Tens of thousands of acres are burning in Texas. We'll check in on containment efforts and the ongoing wildfire risk today on the Texas Standard.
11: Texas Standard is a production of KUT Austin, KERA North Texas, Houston Public Media, and Texas Public Radio in San Antonio.
10: I'm Laura Rice. Republicans from all over the country will be gathering in Texas soon to drum up support for the November election. A look at how the Texas GOP has evolved. Chinese biotech firms have become a major force in the global pharmaceutical market. What Americans should know about where new medicine may be coming from. Houston police have been collaborating with ICE, the impact on one man's life. And Dolly Parton. We went looking for a Texan who could help us remember this icon of country music and beyond, and found a longtime collaborator and friend. That and more coming up today on the Texas Standard.
12: Live from NPR News, I'm Lakshmi Singh. The landmark trial over the allegedly harmful impact Meta's social media platforms have on teenagers and children is leading to a multi-billion dollar settlement. At trial in California, Meta denied allegations that it intentionally sought to addict young people. But today, CEO Mark Zuckerberg's company opted to put in stronger safeguards and on its website urges TikTok and YouTube to do the same. NPR's John Ruwitch reports on what Meta has agreed to change as the tech behemoth faces a deluge of legal challenges from states.
13: According to the proposed settlement, the owner of Facebook and Instagram would pay up to $17 billion to the states over the coming 10 years. The money would be used for things like after-school programs, public health advertising, and youth mental health programs. Meta also agreed to change features on its platforms to make them safer for minors. The changes include a two-hour time limit and a nighttime block for kids under 18. Minors also won't see how many likes they get and won't be able to use certain beauty filters, and Meta will take on an independent auditor. The settlement is subject to the approval of the judge in the case, but if it moves forward, it could change the landscape around a wave of lawsuits against social media companies. John Ruwitch, NPR News.
12: The federal judge is temporarily clearing the way for the U.S. Postal Service to continue carrying out President Trump's mail-in voting restrictions. Here's NPR's Hansi Lo Wang.
14: U.S. District Judge Indira Tawani in Boston handed the Trump administration a temporary win by canceling a nationwide ruling she issued to block the U.S. Postal Service. This comes after the Supreme Court paused a similar ruling by the same judge after the High Court found the judge weighed in too early. The judge's latest move sets up another possible review of Trump's order at the Supreme Court. Voting rights groups, Democrats, and two dozen mainly Democratic-led ballot, states are asking for new blocks on the Postal Service's recently released plan for delivering mail-in ballots only to people on voter lists that the states would have to turn over to the mailing agency. And we should note USPS's financial support of NPR. The start of mail-in voting for the midterm election is weeks away, and that leaves little time for Trump's order to be fully carried out. Anzila Wong, NPR News.
12: Fans are remembering acclaimed actor Tim Curry as gifted performer of stage and screen. In one social media post, actor Rob Schneider writes of the British-born artist, quote, his one eyebrow could say more than most actors' entire bodies. Los Angeles police responded to a call at the actor's home last night. No cause of death was disclosed. Curry suffered a stroke in 2012 that left him partially paralyzed, but he still recounted his iconic performances over the years on stage and in film, from Annie to the bone-chilling Pennywise in It to the global cult-following phenomenon that is the Rocky Horror Picture Show.

0: Tim Curry was 80 years old. From Washington, this is NPR News. A federal judge in Brownsville, Texas, is denying the state of Minnesota's request to keep an ICE agent in jail pending a ruling on his extradition to Minnesota to face charges related to the shooting of a Venezuelan immigrant. With this decision, Agent Christian Castro could walk free tomorrow. The case represents a high-stakes legal fight between the governments of these two states. Minnesota officials last week sued to force Governor Greg Abbott to sign paperwork allowing Agent Castro, who was arrested May 29th, to be returned to Minnesota. Chicago's professional women's basketball team is testing a new approach to counter abuse that its players are receiving. The Sky has partnered with two organizations in the national security space that focus on terrorism and violent extremism. Here's NPR's Odette Youssef.
1: WNBA's The Chicago Sky has contracted with Moonshot to monitor online threats and abuse against Sky players. The Sky has also partnered with PERIL, the Polarization and Extremism Research and Innovation Lab at American University. PERIL developed a campaign called Be the Sixth Player to help the public push back against misogyny. PERIL's Cynthia Miller Idris says misogyny is linked to numerous forms of public violence.
2: It's one of the biggest common denominators in gang violence, in stalking harassment of athletes, and in school shootings, terrorism, and targeted violence.
1: The increasingly popular WNBA has become a target of culture warriors seeking to inflame divisions over race, trans rights, and women's rights. Odette Youssef, NPR News.
0: I'm Lakshmi Singh, NPR News, in Washington.
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4: This is your South Texas weather update. Hope you're staying cool on this Wednesday afternoon. Heat advisories in place for Corpus Christi and Victoria until 7 p.m. And it's also hot down in the Rio Grande Valley. Afternoon highs range from the mid-90s to triple digits. Those heat advisories will be lifted around 7 p.m. Hopefully by then, temperatures will start to decline into the upper 70s. I'm Rob Boskamp, and that is your South Texas weather update. It's now time for the Texas Standard.
5: We'll have highs today of 100 in Houston, 101 in Dallas, 103 in Austin. All of those cities and everything in between are under a heat advisory, with the feels-like temperatures even higher than those I listed. It's the Texas Standard for Wednesday, August 26th. I'm Laura Rice. The extended period of hot, dry weather has put much of the state at risk for wildfire. And while there is some rain potential in the forecast for the next few days, tens of thousands of acres are already burning across the state. The biggest is what's being called the Ross Fire in the area between Abilene and Fort Worth, west of Mineral Wells. It had reached 80,000 acres, and evacuations were ordered for parts of Palo Pinto and Jack counties. While this is a rural area, there have been reports of structures destroyed. The Texas A&M Forest Service is also tracking other wildfires across the state, including three clustered around the area where Hamilton, Coryell, and Lampasas counties meet. Laura Stevens is Public Information Officer for the Texas A&M Forest Service. Laura, welcome back to the Texas Standard.
6: Thanks for having me.
5: So what's the current status of the big Ross Fire I mentioned?
6: So the Ross Fire, located in Palo Pinto and Jack County, is currently estimated at 80,000 acres and 12% contained.
5: So for those who aren't familiar with that area, can you give us a better sense of what's burning right now? Is it mainly farmland, or are we seeing structures at risk?
6: So the area is described by a heavy mix of juniper and hardwood with grasses in between, and it is showing a lot of topography area. So in between the Lake Palo Pinto and Possum Kingdom Lake area, there is some terrain, so it is impacting the way the fire behaves. So fire behavior is associated with the type of fuel, it's the topography, and then most importantly, the weather.
5: So I mentioned, and you said 80,000 acres. How big is that compared to others we've seen in recent Texas history? I think it was the Smokehouse Creek Fire in 2024 that set the record.
6: Yes, that is the largest wildfire in Texas history. We've had other wildfires that have been larger than this one, but this one, the Ross Fire, is currently the largest wildfire in Texas this year.
7: So you mentioned 12% contained and just the topography of the area making it really kind of ripe for the spread. And it sounds like maybe difficult for firefighters. Do you have an idea of whether firefighters might be able to get a control on that a little more in the next few days?
6: So the topography is a challenge on that one, along with the weather. So right now, firefighters are prioritizing life safety and structure protection associated with the Ross Fire. Just like with any wildfire in the state, the first priority is life safety and structure protection. So making sure that the firefighters that are there, as well as the public, is safe.
7: Mm-hmm. So we mentioned evacuations. Are those still in place for Palo Pinto and parts of Jack counties?
6: Correct. They are. And more information on evacuations can be found from both Palo Pinto and Jack County officials.
7: Do you have information about structures destroyed so far? I've seen some reports on that.
6: We are aware that structures have been impacted by the Ross Fire. There is an assessment team that is working to evaluate and assess the level of damage to the structures in the area, and that will be continued as conditions allow.
7: Do we know yet what caused this blaze, or is that even the focus right now? Is it really just trying to get it under control?
6: The cause of the wildfire is under investigation right now, but like I said, the focus for this fire is making sure that everyone is safe and structure protection.
7: Well, how about, I guess, shifting gears, the other fires the Forest Service is watching? I mentioned a couple of active fires closer to the central portion of the state.
6: Correct. There are three fires, like you mentioned, clustered around the town of Evant, between Hamilton, Coryell, and Lampasas County. The largest one is 2,650 acres and 75% contained. And then the next two, the Yellow Square and Coryell, is 253 acres and 90% contained. And then the Adams in Lampasas County is 100 acres and 50% contained at this time.
7: Well, I mentioned there's some rain in the forecast. That's got to be a relief on some levels. But are we expecting weather conditions to make a big difference in the firefighting efforts?
6: For the Ross Fire in particular today, high winds are expected, but not to the level that we observed yesterday and the day before. The forecast shows to be roughly around 8 miles per hour with gusts up to 24 miles per hour out of the south-southwest. The humidity levels are going to be similar as to what they were yesterday, which does lead to challenging conditions for firefighters.
7: You know, I wonder about other Texans listening to this and saying, well, that's not near me, nothing to worry about. It's just been an extended period of hot, dry weather for much of Texas. Does that have the Forest Service kind of on edge, or just watching that this could be a potential in many parts of the state?
6: So there is elevated fire danger for large portions of the state due to the hot, dry conditions that we've been experiencing pretty much for the whole month of August. So Texas A&M Forest Service is asking everyone to help us to prevent future wildfires. So making sure that they are aware of all their activities that could potentially cause a spark, whether that is driving your vehicle, making sure that you do not park or drive over tall grass, making sure that your vehicle is in proper working condition. And then if you are hauling a trailer or a boat or an RV, making sure those tow chains are not in contact with the ground, which could create a spark. If you're utilizing heavy equipment or machinery, making sure that there's no debris buildup in and around the engine or parts of the motor where it could get hot and combust. Making sure that if you're mowing your lawn, you're not running over anything that could create a spark on that one. The grass is really dry in certain areas around the state, and so just making sure that you're being mindful of your actions that could cause a spark.
7: Laura Stevens is Public Information Officer for the Texas A&M Forest Service. Laura, thanks so much.
6: Thank you.
7: Republicans from across the country will gather in Dallas 2 weeks from now for a national party convention aimed at rallying the GOP ahead of the midterm elections. Texas is, of course, familiar territory for Republicans. The party has dominated politics here for more than three decades. But what it means to be a Texas Republican has changed over time. The Texas Newsroom's Blaise Gainey looks at what and who defines the party in 2026.
8: This summer at the Texas GOP convention in Houston, Governor Greg Abbott gave Republicans a simple assignment.
9: Our job is to keep Texas, Texas, this election.
8: The implication there, keep Texas Republican. So what does that mean today?
10: Honestly, it depends on which Republicans you ask.
8: That's Shelby Williams, who used to chair the Collin County Republican Party.
10: There are different pockets of Republicans. Some who identify as Republican are unquestionably populist. Some, like myself, I consider myself a Reagan Republican. And then a great swath of people who identify as Republicans, maybe they're Trump Republicans, maybe they're Bush Republicans.
8: And all that gets filtered through a Texas lens.
11: Texans tend to be more conservative, so I would say they lean a little bit further right, maybe comparatively to other parts of the country.
8: Sarah Gardner is 31 and serves on the board of the Dallas Young Republicans.
11: Texas Republicans generally, I think, are aligned very much with the core conservative values.
8: Gardner points to lower taxes, limited government, personal liberty and property rights, along with the Second Amendment and border security. But the party's priorities have broadened beyond that, especially in the last decade. Here's UTSA political scientist John Taylor.
12: Populism combined with social conservatism becomes the rule of thumb for Texas Republicans.
8: So then, who's leading the charge for the GOP in Texas today? Republican strategist Brennan Steinhauser says the answer to that question depends on when you ask it.
13: During the legislative cycle, it's the legislators and the governor that are driving the ship. But I think, you know, leading into election season, it is more of the activist base.
8: They're the ones most likely to vote in primaries, so that activist base has an enormous influence on which Republicans get on the ballot and ultimately into office. And increasingly, those voters have favored the party's most conservative candidates. According to Rice University's political scientist Mark Jones, that means
14: the ability of sort of the moderate wing to drive policy is pretty much evaporated.
8: One very big example, this year's Republican runoffs, when four-term U.S. Senator John Cornyn, long identified with the party establishment, lost to Trump-backed Ken Paxton. He praised the president in his victory speech.
15: President Trump is the leader of our party, and his endorsement in this is the most powerful force in politics.
8: What Paxton said, that's true nationally. But in state government, Mark Jones stresses that Governor Greg Abbott is top dog.
14: Greg Abbott is still in the driver's seat of the Texas Republican Party. Now, he has to share, you know, essentially with different people who are riding shotgun and shouting directions from the back seat. But, you know, he is the main driver of the Republican Party today.
8: And with its control of the Texas legislature, Republicans have been increasingly willing to use state power to pursue social and cultural goals. Another thing UT Austin's James Henson says defines Texas Republicans today.
16: The focus on limiting transgender rights, the implementation of anti-DEI policies, all of those things are examples of, you know, a culturally conservative agenda that has had great success in the legislature.
8: So a Texas Republican can be many things, a business conservative, an evangelical voter, a Trump loyalist, or all of those and more. But Shelby Williams says there's one thing that ties them all together, liberty.
10: That's the central thing that underpins all Republicans, whatever kind of Republican they think they are, no matter our identity crisis, liberty, the concept of liberty.
8: And he hopes that underlying goal helps unite Texas Republicans before the midterms. I'm Blaise Gainey in Austin.
7: Still ahead on the Texas Standard, we're headed to court. The latest on the back and forth over Texas's so-called drag ban, where things stand now, plus what we can learn about the direction of cases in the Southern District of Texas based on getting to know the new U.S. attorney there. That's just around the corner.
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0: This is the Texas Standard. I'm Laura Rice. A federal judge has once again struck down a Texas law aimed at restricting drag performances. The Texas Newsroom's Lucio Vasquez reports.
1: U.S. District Judge David Hittner says the law is so broad and vague that it violates the First Amendment. Senate Bill 12 restricts certain sexually oriented performances on public property or in front of children. Businesses can face fines, while performers could face jail time. Hittner first struck down the law in 2023, but an appeals court later set aside that decision, allowing the law to take effect in March. Austin drag performer Bridget Bandit is a plaintiff in the lawsuit.
2: Very happy that this was blocked. I mean, this is the second time it's been ruled unconstitutional, so it's kind of like having flashbacks, you know.
1: The new ruling permanently blocks Texas Attorney General Ken Paxton from enforcing the law. Paxton called the decision profoundly flawed and says he'll appeal. I'm Lucio Vasquez in Houston.
0: And you're listening to the Texas Standard. Aaron Wrights, the U.S. Attorney for the Southern District of Texas, is new to the job, but it will be up to Wrights to determine whether to prosecute the fatal shooting of a man by a federal immigration agent. Houston Public Media's Michael Atkinson sat down with Wrights and introduces us to the man leading the office.
3: Last month, Aaron Wrights was quietly tapped to lead one of the most crucial legal offices in the country.
4: The Southern District of Texas has an incredible caseload.
3: He spoke with me in a sit-down interview last week.
4: That is extraordinarily diverse and therefore lands us, I think, as one of, if not the most active U.S. attorney's offices in the country.
3: 2 days before he was sworn in, a federal immigration officer shot and killed Lorenzo Salgado Araujo, an undocumented Mexican immigrant who lived in Houston for decades during a targeted immigration enforcement operation.
5: ICE out! ICE out!
3: That shooting has prompted protests and outrage from the community and put a national spotlight on Houston. The FBI, Texas Rangers, and Harris County District Attorney's offices are all investigating the shooting. When those investigations are complete, Wrights will determine whether or not to federally prosecute the officer who pulled the trigger.
4: We'll follow the law wherever it may lead, as the case may be. But I back the blue. I support DHS and ICE and Border Patrol, Customs and Border Protection. These are our federal law enforcement officers doing their best.
3: Wrights has worked alongside some of the most prominent conservative voices in Texas since the start of his career in 2018. He clerked for Texas Supreme Court Justice Jimmy Blacklock, served as Senator Ted Cruz's chief of staff, and worked under Texas Attorney General Ken Paxton. Here's Wrights in 2025 telling CBS Texas about his work under Paxton.
4: Attorney General Paxton and I filed Texas v. Pennsylvania to challenge the constitutionality of the election of 2020. I led on all the border security matters.
3: He has never been elected to public office, despite two campaigns, one to serve as a state representative, the other for state attorney general. Last year, President Donald Trump appointed Wrights to the Department of Justice as Assistant Attorney General. During his confirmation hearing, several Democrats raised concerns about Wrights' past social media posts, many of which he had deleted. Here's California Senator Alex Padilla reading one out loud.
6: Friendly reminder that birthright citizenship is not a thing. Was this your post, yes or no?
4: That appears to be my X handle, yes, Senator.
3: Sitting down with me, Wright says he stands by that post.
4: My position now as the U.S. attorney is that I still don't believe birthright citizenship is a thing. That doesn't mean, though, that this office is going to take its interpretation of the law into its own hands. We will follow the law.
3: In that same hearing, another post showed Wright floating the idea of disregarding court orders that an individual disagreed with. Illinois Senator Dick Durbin questioned Wrights when that would be permissible.
4: There are some instances in which a public official is lawfully bound by the holding of a particular court, in which case that official would in fact lawfully be required to be bound by it. I can't speak, though, Ranking Member Durbin, for all instances in which that dynamic may or may not be at play given a certain lawsuit.
3: Years later, Wrights calls this Civil Procedure in Federal Courts 101.
4: Why this is controversial, I don't know.
3: Less than 3 months after his confirmation last year, he resigned from that office to run for Texas Attorney General to replace his former boss, Ken Paxton, who's running for U.S. Senate. In his campaign, Reitz made headlines for calling to revoke the citizenship of Houston Democrat Gene Wu, a Chinese American. He also said on the campaign trail that Democratic leaders could be perceived as domestic enemies of the U.S. Constitution. He ultimately placed fourth in that race, failing to advance to a runoff for the Republican nomination. Fast forward to July, and Reitz has once again returned to the political stage, this time as a U.S. attorney.
4: We have no problem investigating, pursuing, prosecuting, and holding accountable public officials of all stripes, whether you're Democrat or Republican.
3: A week after becoming U.S. attorney, Reitz released a video describing what he called preliminary findings of the ICE shooting of Lorenzo Salgado Araujo.
4: The driver shifted the van into reverse, then forward again, while an officer was partially inside the van or immediately next to it. During this confrontation between federal agents and a group of illegal aliens attempting to flee, one of the officers fired a single shot.
3: Reitz also made note that several plastic bags filled with a white crystal-like substance were in the car, saying investigators would look into possible narcotics trafficking and drug offenses. A search warrant for the van was also unsealed, saying the substance in the bags appeared consistent with methamphetamine. Here's Harris County District Attorney Sean Teer speaking on Houston Matters.
7: I've been doing this 20 years. I've never seen a federal search warrant unsealed at least before a grand jury presentation, let alone the probable cause statement behind it.
3: Reitz, in turn, says the search warrant was never supposed to be sealed. In his telling, his office filed it and a clerical error sealed it, prompting his office to then unseal it. Weeks later, testing revealed the powder was not methamphetamines, but rather an electrolyte powder, according to public officials. But the full documentation of the tests has not been shared publicly.
4: The results of the test came back, and we told the public what it was. In my mind, I can't find another example of more maximally transparent and honest and forthright law enforcement and investigating.
8: I suppose the question becomes, why can't you release that documentation, but you can file this public search warrant that shows or makes this allegation that there may have been drugs in the car? How can you square both of those?
4: A search warrant doesn't make an allegation of anything. Respectfully, in your case, to sort of liken them as though you were transparent here, but quote unquote not transparent over here, well, you're treating apples and oranges as though they were apples and apples, and they're not.
3: Since then, Reitz's office has pushed to keep at least one of the witnesses to the shooting in federal custody. Jose Trinidad Rojas Pliego, who was in the van that day, was released from custody last month. Reitz has appealed that decision to the Fifth Circuit Court of Appeals. I'm Mike Ladkison reporting.
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0: Live from the Texas Newsroom, I'm Shelby Rose. A judge in Brownsville is expected to issue an order today in a lawsuit seeking to force the extradition of an ICE agent to Minnesota to face charges related to the shooting of a Venezuelan immigrant. Houston Public Media's Andrew Schneider reports.
1: Minnesota is asking the court to force Texas Governor Greg Abbott to sign the extradition warrant for Christian Castro. It's also seeking a court order for Castro to be held in Cameron County Jail past Thursday out of concern he may flee if released as scheduled. Hennepin County Attorney Mary Moriarty posted on X.com that the U.S. Constitution is clear.
2: Governor Abbott is required by law to sign the governor's warrant that has been with his office since June 3rd.
1: Castro faces four counts of assault and one count of falsely reporting a crime related to his alleged shooting of Julio Sosa Solis in Minneapolis in January. Abbott says Texas officials are still investigating whether Castro is a fugitive or was simply reassigned to Texas by ICE. I'm Andrew Schneider in Houston.
0: A Dallas judge will decide who gets custody over a newborn with a heart defect, his surrogate or his genetic parents. KERA's Toluwani Osibamowo reports the two women in the case testified in court yesterday.
3: McKenna West was 20 weeks pregnant with Omar Ahmed and Nasheen Gilker's fetus when doctors detected a fetal heart abnormality. West fled from Alaska to Texas to have the baby and get him medical care, which she claims the couple didn't want. The couple denies refusing care and says they'll do what it takes to keep their son alive. A judge upheld an order preventing West from seeing or making decisions for the baby, who has received surgery. West now argues she's the child's legal mother under Texas law because she gave birth to him. I'm Toluwani Osibamowo in Dallas.
0: A coalition of civil rights groups is seeking a new appeals hearing to defend the Texas DREAM Act. Texas last year agreed to end the decades-old law that allowed students without legal status to pay in-state tuition. Attorney Cassandra Gonzalez with the Texas Civil Rights Project says what some college students are already feeling, with tuition more than doubling overnight.
4: The harsh reality is that they may no longer be able to afford to finish college. And so we know that is happening across the state.
0: The 5th U.S. Circuit Court of Appeals rejected an appeal last month seeking to restore the law. The large wildfire west of Fort Worth has grown to 80,000 acres, and it's only about 12% contained. The fire started Monday afternoon, consuming about 78 square miles in Jack and Palo Pinto counties. I'm Shelby Rose in the Texas Newsroom.
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6: 33 minutes past the hour, Texas Standard Time. I'm David Brown. When American drug companies go looking for the next promising cancer treatment or breakthrough medicine, increasingly they're finding it in China. Chinese biotech firms have gone from a tiny presence in drug licensing deals just 5 years ago to a major force in the global market today. In fact, Texas Congressman Nathan Moran says that raises a much bigger question. Where will the medicines Americans depend on come from in the future, and who will ultimately control them? Will Maddox is a reporter who's been looking into this for the publication Fierce Biotech. Will, welcome to the Texas Standard.
7: Thank you so much. My pleasure.
6: Before we get into Congressman Moran's argument, help us understand why this matters. If American drug companies are finding promising new medicines in China, why should anyone be concerned about that?
7: Yeah, well, it depends a little bit on who you talk to. There's kind of two arguments happening. One is sort of the idea that the U.S. needs to be in control of the medicine supply should a geopolitical conflict arise, and China or whoever sort of cut off supplies to medicine. There's also sort of the angle of investment going into those businesses, and they're in China, and perhaps at the deficit of American sort of biotechs and drug development. Mm-hmm. Yeah. So there's kind of an investment side, and there's also sort of a medicine manufacturing side that people are worried about.
6: Congressman Moran is saying China is beating us on our ground game, which is pretty striking language you use in the headline of your story. What does he mean they're beating us at our ground game?
7: Yeah, his primary focus, he's worried about on the investment side in terms of where the money is flowing. But his primary focus when he spoke to me was talking about the actual ingredients that medicines are made of and the manufacturing side, and how a lot of those businesses have been offshored to a lot of places, China especially. And I think, you know, he wants to make sure that, you know, for the existing medicines that have been made and that are, you know, helping keep our country healthy and heal from cancer and all the things, that we have a supply and access to those medicines that isn't in danger of being interrupted by, you know, some geopolitical conflict. You know, there's kind of ongoing China, you know, tension with China in a lot of areas, which is kind of why he sort of is thinking about this, because of the China Communist Party, you know, select committee that he's a part of.
6: So let me get this straight. There's a potential that China may be making medicines for which they could hold the exclusive key, sort of a front-to-back supply chain lock. I guess Moran is suggesting that in the future, if Americans need their medicine and they are counting on it from China, well, that China might be playing a long geopolitical game here, that the U.S. could find itself held hostage by its need for medicines that only China could provide?
7: Exactly right, yes. He's focused on the supply chain and making sure that, you know, thinking about how Americans can have access, or that supply chain is in friendlier hands, or even better, you know, domestic, you know, that we're producing these medicines domestically. And should a larger conflict arise, of course, that's not the case right now. We still have, you know, lots of business with China and the biotech world, and medicines are flowing all directions. But mm-hmm. should a conflict arise, that could be in danger if China has, you know, possession and control of that medicine supply chain.
6: Well, how would policymakers try to protect American competitiveness without cutting off U.S. companies or patients from potentially important medicines?
7: Well, that is definitely the rub, and the argument that's kind of going back and forth in the biotech world is that, you know, there's congressmen and senators, there's a couple bills that have been introduced to add scrutiny both to investment in China in terms of, you know, where you know, money flowing into those businesses to help advance medicines that have been invented or come up, you know, that have been invented in China. And then there's also other, you know, movements in chat to, you know, invest domestically in, you know, increasing manufacturing, increasing production, R&D, and that sort of thing. So there's kind of two sides to it, because, to cut off investment or to sort of wall in China, you know, in theory could cut off Americans from innovative medicines that are coming out of China. And so there's that tension between, you know, how do we, you know, build up the U.S. industry, protect the supply chain, while also not limiting, you know, Americans who need innovative medicine, not limiting their access to medicines that might come from China. And so there's that tension is there in that world.
6: Watch this space. Will Maddox certainly is. He's with Fierce Biotech, and you can check out his story. We'll have a link to it at our website, texasstandard.org. Will, thanks so much for joining us.
7: Thank you.
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0: It's the Texas Standard. I'm David Brown. Dolly Parton had millions of fans in Texas, but relatively few direct ties to the state. One of the strongest was with a man who's been helping to define the sound of Texas music for more than a half a century, Ray Benson. The Grammy-winning band leader of Asleep at the Wheel first got to know Parton personally as a songwriting collaborator in the early 90s, working together on a film project. That collaboration grew into a friendship that lasted for decades. But as Parton began canceling appearances in recent weeks, she played down health concerns, saying she'd had some digestion problems and was dealing with dizziness and dehydration. Yesterday, Parton's family announced her passing at the age of 80. Today, the New York Times reports she'd been admitted to a cancer center in Nashville on Friday, unbeknownst to all except those closest to her. Ray Benson joins us now. Ray, welcome back to The Standard. You'd heard these reports about her declining health, I assume.
1: Yeah. I tried to get a hold of her, but I think all the numbers have changed. And yeah, it's too soon. I mean, you know, I know she's 80 years old, but to, you know, Willie's 93 and still working. So I don't know. It's a shame because the woman was not only a force of nature, a great songwriter, singer, presenter, you know, et cetera, actor, but she did such incredible, you know, philanthropy. It's just real, and I'm sure that will continue. You know,
0: Ray, she was quite, for all that she did on stage and screen and all of that, and all the terrific songs she recorded, something that I don't think that she gets enough credit for, at least from the general public, is what a mean picker she was. She was one heck of an instrumentalist. Do you get that sense too?
1: Well, she kind of, I'll tell you, Dave, her fingernails are too long to do anything on a guitar or banjo. So so she had it kind of rigged up with these open tunings that she got away with it. But her talent was singing, songwriting, and being Dolly with a capital D, you know. She was something else. And anywhere she went, you know, she was Dolly, you know, Dolly with a capital D. I said to her one time, I said, oh, you know, just put on a ball cap and a bulky sweatshirt and go walk around and you can see the world. I said, oh, Ray, they don't want, and they'd recognize me anyway.
0: Did you get a chance to, I think you got a chance to at least record a song with her. Did y'all share any co-writing credits or anything like that?
1: Oh, God, I wrote 6 songs with her. I co-starred with her in a movie of the week called Wild Texas Wind. It was Dolly Parton, Ray Benson, and Gary Busey.
0: Wow.
1: And get on YouTube there, and it'll crack you up. It was 92, I think we did, 1992. We worked very close. And then we did, she sang a duet with me on one of my solo records of one of the songs we wrote called You Better Leave That Cowboy Alone.
0: What was she like to work with? Was it must be kind of hard to share songwriting duties. I don't know how that would go. Were you working long distance, or were you in the same room there working on something?
1: No, we'd sit down face to face and work with it. And then sometimes she'd send me ideas. You know, we didn't have, back in 92, we didn't have the internet, so
0: for sure. Yeah.
1: 91 we started working on it. No, we sit there and just hash them out, and she was wonderful. You know, she slapped my wrist a few times in terms of songwriting, and you have to respect somebody of her stature to do that, you know.
0: What do you mean slapped your wrist? Were you trying to get a little bit edgy or something, or what?
1: I got a little too wordy. too clever with the words, you know. And which is wonderful, man. I mean, that's what co-writing is all about, if you're lucky enough to do it with a master like her. And she was a master. She had the ability to take a simple chord form of country music and turn it into a message, you know.
0: The first time I think I ever saw Dolly Parton, it was on a black and white TV. and she was with Porter Wagoner talking about those tiles and Boxes of Breeze. I don't know if you remember that.
1: Of course I do. Yeah, no, it's you know, that's where I first saw Dolly. In fact, I went to the Dolly and Porter show in 1972. We were in California. She came to the theater there, and me and the whole band went down and watched her. She was incredible. She was from the day I started listening to country music, there was Dolly Parton.
0: What is it that she did for country music? She sort of cosmopolitanized it in a sense, don't you think?
1: Yeah, but she never left her hillbilly roots, of course, you know, with a 9 to 5, You Come Again, all those pop songs, which were fabulous, and the stuff she did with Kenny Rogers. You know?
0: Right.
1: Of course, yeah, she, you know, but that's what she wanted. She wanted to be a big star. That was all there was to it, and her entire life was dedicated to that, and it was who she was, and she, you know, there was no, that's why I call her Dolly with a capital D, you know.
0: Why do you think that she seemed to touch so many people in so many different ways all across the board? I mean, she was not just a country star, but she was, you know, she was a gay icon, you know. She was mainstream America, too, you know. Everyone knew Dolly, and there are very few entertainers like that. Willie might be one, but I can't think of too many that fall into that category. I wonder what it is about what she had.
1: Well, charisma for one thing. I mean, you know, she walked into things. Second of all, she, you know, that was, you know, her line about, you know, it takes a lot of money to make me look this cheap. Well, it was like, you know, she had to, you know, the wigs, you know, that was her funny joke was, you go, Dolly, your hair looks great. How long did it take them to do it? She said, I don't know. They're never there when they do it. she had a thing, just wigs and one time when we did that movie together, one of the scenes where she comes out of the shower and she had the wig, and the director said, you can't have that wig on, you're in the shower. and she took it off. She had beautiful hair, you know.
0: Wow. Yeah. What do you think we've lost with Dolly's passing, Ray?
1: Well, Dolly came from nothing. Dolly came from as poor and I don't quite have the word, but poor and lacking any really culture of the outside world, a huge culture, a mountain culture, very strong and very beautiful. But she came from all of that and became this huge international pop star. What a journey from a holler in East Tennessee to go from that to where, you know, it's just incredible.
0: Ray, thank you so much for taking a few moments out to talk with us about your reflections on Dolly. Sure do appreciate it, and I know a lot of people share the heartbreak that I can hear in your voice right now.
1: No, yeah, it's I'm staring at these pictures I got of her and me, and it's just like all I can say is I'm a lucky man to have known her, and the world is lucky to have been able to experience her music and her generosity and just her presence. And thank you for calling, and howdy to your great listening audience. I'll be listening to you, Dave.
0: Thanks again, Ray. Take care now.
1: Adios.
0: All right. Bye-bye.
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1: This is the Texas Standard. I'm Laura Rice. The Houston Police Department called U.S. Immigration and Customs Enforcement more than 100 times from April through June. And officers sometimes detained people with immigration warrants for hours, waiting for agents to take them into custody. That was the subject of a fiery Houston City Council committee meeting this week. Houston Public Media's Dominic Anthony Walsh tells us about one man who was detained by HPD officers and handed over to ICE.
2: Eric Lopez met his girlfriend more than 10 years ago when he arrived in Houston at the age of 17, fleeing from gang violence in Honduras. After building a life together, he was deported to Honduras this summer, tearing the couple apart.
3: We video chat every night. Sometimes we spend 2 or 3 hours. Sometimes she gets home from work at 7 p.m., showers, makes dinner, and then calls me around 8. We finish talking around 10 when she goes to sleep.
2: He worked in construction, supporting his girlfriend and two kids.
3: Back in Houston, I could at least say I had a stable job, my own car, and my own things. My home, my car, my partner, my family. Here in Honduras, it's very hard to find work right now. There just aren't any jobs.
2: And, he says, it's still dangerous.
3: The gang situation hasn't changed. It's still a bit dangerous because of the gangs. So if they see you have a little money or something, they start hassling you, trying to extort you, things like that. So it's very different.
2: His return to Honduras started with a traffic stop. Randall Callinan, his attorney, said Houston police officers pulled Lopez over for allegedly rolling through a stop sign in June. According to data from the Houston Police Department, he was detained for 1 hour and 47 minutes while officers searched his car and waited for federal immigration agents to respond to a civil immigration warrant. It was one of more than 100 calls from HPD to ICE from April through June, according to HPD data.
4: I am calling this meeting to order.
2: Police Chief Noe Diaz and Executive Chief Thomas Harden were slated to answer questions about that cooperation this week during a City Council committee meeting, but they did not show up. A lower-level official filled in for them, refusing to answer most questions about specific cases and policies. Councilmember Alejandra Salinas asked why.

0: cowardice?
1: The question centers on administrative warrants, non-criminal civil warrants issued by ICE itself, and whether HPD can detain someone while waiting for ICE to respond.
2: It's a somewhat gray area.
1: Seth Chandler is a law professor at the University of Houston.
2: There is no exact case on this point, and the question is, can they continue to detain you for a little while they wait for federal authorities to come and get you?
1: Out of the more than 100 calls from HPD to ICE, Eric Lopez is one of at least 19 people officers handed over to agents from April through June. He says he misses his life in Houston, his girlfriend, the kids, and his freedom.
3: It's the freedom you have after work. You can pursue your hobbies. For me, honestly, playing soccer was something I love doing, sharing that time with my friends or my family, just that freedom.
1: I'm Dominic Anthony Walsh in Houston.
0: And you're listening to the Texas Standard. Audience and engagement editor Wells Dunbar is in the studio with me now with the Talk of Texas. Hey, Wells.
4: Hi, Laura. Great to be with you. And yes, on the Talk of Texas this week, we are talking about food recalls, products ranging from blueberries and eggs to lettuce and jalapenos. And we're curious if these seemingly omnipresent announcements have changed how our listeners eat, how they shop, and maybe they're avoiding bagged salads, deli meat, frozen meals, certain brands, etc. Because it does seem like there have been so many in the news lately. And of course, the political dimension to this, lots of questions, lots of unanswered questions. So that's why we're trying to get to the bottom of that this week. And we're hearing from folks about whether or not it is affecting them personally. Got an email from Nicole who says there have been so many food recalls that I'm just trusting HEB to remove them from the shelves for us. Fingers crossed. Lots of empty spots on the shelves lately, and that goes to the role that our retailers have to fill in these times, because as Nicole wrote, there have been so many. It's a difficult thing to keep track of by yourself, and that's a feeling that another listener picks up on, Ann Sansone, via Facebook. She says she's staying away from most of the tainted foods, but it's hard to keep up lately. What else is there? Moreover, she writes, it's the distrust of the system that's worse than missing out on some nutritious foods, and I think there is something to that, these questions. Even if you do go ahead with it, just that discomfort, I think I was telling someone the other day, I took a photo of a salad kit I had in my fridge, uploaded it to ChatGPT, said, are there any recalls associated with this product? Thankfully, there were not. But those are the sorts of things that I'm hearing from people. And we want to hear from our listeners out there. So easy to do. Go to texasstandard.org/talk and upload a voicemail message for us. Super simple. Just go there on your smartphone, press record, and tell us if whether or not these recalls are affecting you personally, the way you shop, the way you eat, etc. Because we're getting some good responses already. But we'd love to hear yours again there at texasstandard.org/talk. Lots to talk about.
0: Yeah. My family doesn't eat out that much, but that's kind of another layer of concern for a lot of people, right? You're trusting your grocery store. You're also trusting, those who are preparing food elsewhere for you and making sure that they're keeping track.
4: I didn't even think about that, because we hardly ever eat out now, it seems like, too, Laura. Birds of a feather.
0: Saving the dollar when we can.
4: Gotta stretch them. Shifting gears, the death of Dolly Parton at 80 years old, monumental, especially, we feel it deeply in Texas, here in a music city like Austin, but across the entire state. Many listeners deeply affected by her death. Amy Ferris on our Facebook page says, I can't quit crying. We lost a truly good human, an anchor for doing what's right and just and kind. She did so much for so many without judgment, and really did leave an indelible legacy. It's like we heard earlier in the program, David's conversation with the Sleep at the Wheels, Ray Benson, on that musical legacy, but just so many personal, legacies that she founded. Everything from donating like 300 million books to helping fund the Moderna COVID vaccine. It's incredible. Yeah. So an incredible life that many people are paying tribute to and remembering online, Laura.
0: Yes, our executive producer, Rhonda Fanning, a huge Dolly Parton fan. We all were thinking of her when the news came out. 80 years old, it really feels like we should have had at least another 15 years of Dolly Parton. Remember, with us...

0: us and let us know what you're thinking over at texasstandard.org/talk. You can also just send us a message. We love your feedback. You can also find us on YouTube these days. Every episode of Texas Standard is there, along with some extended interviews. We'll see you back here tomorrow.
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1: 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The program, Grizzly 399, Queen of the Tetons. Grizzly 399 attempts to raise an unusually large litter in Grand Teton National Park, becoming a hopeful symbol of the survival and preservation of wildlife. 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
1: Composer Clarice Assad started going gray at 15, and about 10 years ago, she decided to say goodbye to hair dye and embrace her natural color. She said she was surprised by some of the reactions. Gray hair? You're gonna look like a witch. Assad wondered why gray hair equaled witch, and also why witch automatically equaled bad. Around the same time, she got a commission from the all-female Marion Ensemble, and